0: This week in This American Life, a guy connects two AI chatbots. So instead of talking to him, they're talking to each other. And what happens next is kind of amazing. Each chatbot insists on trying to help the other until they figure out that neither of them is human. And then they try to stop their conversation. And they find they can't. That's this week.
1: 40 acres and a mule has become shorthand for a debt still owed.
2: What do we want? When? Now! What do we want?
1: And this debt kept growing long after slavery.
3: It's so apparent that you have a group of people that have been wronged over decades and even centuries.
1: The call for reparations on the next Reveal.

0: I'm Christopher Kimball from Milk Street Radio. After leaving the Great British Bake Off, Prue Leith is learning to enjoy being old. She thinks a 70-year-old has a lot in common with a 17-year-old.
1: In the question of falling in love, there are no differences at all. I mean, you behave like a teenager.
0: Prue Leith's lustful life.
2: I'm Tom Power. Welcome to Q. Today on the show, we're going to honor the life and career of the country music icon, Dolly Parton. We just heard the news yesterday that Dolly Parton died. She was 80 years old. It's kind of hard to overstate the impact Dolly Parton has left on this world. Not only the music, I mean, Coat of Many Colors, 9 to 5, I Will Always Love You, Jolene. But for a lot of people, she was a symbol of, like, goodness in the world. She stood up for the marginalized. She advocated for those who couldn't do it for themselves. Dolly Parton has left the world a better place. And today you're going to hear one of our conversations, this one from 2020. Plus a new song from the artist Fiver, whose new album Cleaning House gave them a chance to clean out their own songwriting mind and let a bunch of old unfinished ideas go. All that coming up on Q.

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1: Animal rights campaigners are gearing up for protests and petitions aimed at persuading the French government to ban the hunting of alpine marmots. Open season on the rodents, which are members of the squirrel and groundhog family, begins in September, a few weeks before they go into a long winter hibernation. Although the marmot is not a threatened species in France, its numbers are reportedly in decline as a result of climate change. Campaigners say they are opposed to them being hunted for fun. United Airlines will begin a daily non-stop service from Denver in the US to Paris, giving travellers a direct route to the French capital. The airline announced this week that the year-round service will be operated on a Boeing 787-9 Dreamliner. The new route will complement existing services from New York, Washington, Chicago and San Francisco. And French residents will be treated to a deep partial lunar eclipse in the early hours of Friday morning, just before dawn. A partial eclipse always happens about 2 weeks before or after a solar eclipse. This one follows the total solar eclipse earlier this month. Current weather forecasts are predicting a lot of cloud and some rain for Friday morning in France, so it may not be the best place for viewing. The peak of the event, when the majority of the moon is in the Earth's shadow and the red colour will be its deepest, will take place at around 6:13 in the morning on Friday. WRP News, I'm Paul McNally.
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4: Hey, I'm Tom Power. 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

0: give me a Willie Nelson memory of you in Nashville starting out, Willie starting out. He probably just started writing Crazy and stuff like that.
1: You know what? Willie and I got to Nashville about the same time. I moved in 1964 and I started

0: for I felt I was rich. And I told him all the love my mama sewed in every stitch. And I told him all the story.
1: You know, there's going to be a lot of talk today about Dolly Parton's, you know, cultural importance. She's a very important figure. But man, more than anything, she was a great songwriter. More than anything else. And she was great at everything, but more than anything else, she was a great songwriter. One of our best ever. Dolly Parton and Coat of Many Colors. We just heard yesterday that Dolly Parton has died. She was 80 years old. All right, coming up on the show, speaking of country music, you're going to hear a conversation with the songwriter Simone Schmidt, who is the voice behind the music project Fiverr. Simone's new record is called Cleaning House. They'll tell you how it started as a physical ritual, but quickly became a metaphor that helped free them from a season of writer's block. So, you know, get out the bucket and rag and the Lysol. Simone Schmidt coming up right after this on Q.
2: This summer, the Centre d'Art in Aix-en-Provence is hosting Paul McCartney Rearview Mirror, photographs December 1963 to February 1964, an exhibition running until the 27th of September. The exhibition features more than 250 photographs taken by McCartney himself at the height of Beatlemania, offering a look at one of the most extraordinary moments in music history. From dressing rooms and hotel rooms to fans waiting outside venues, there are images captured by one of the Beatles experiencing it from the inside. The photographs have already drawn huge crowds in London and New York, and this is one of the few chances to see them in France. The exhibition is housed in the elegant 18th century Hôtel de Caumont, one of Provence's most beautiful mansions, complete with formal gardens and a café where you can linger after your visit. Whether you're a lifelong Beatles fan or simply curious about one of the defining cultural moments of the 20th century, it's a fascinating glimpse behind the scenes of music history. Stay tuned to World Radio Paris.
1: I'm Tom Power. You're listening to Q. Artists talk about this a lot, but you might be able to relate to it in your own way. Like writer's block, like you're creatively blocked. It doesn't necessarily mean that you're all out of ideas. Sometimes being stuck isn't about having not enough ideas. It's about you're carrying around like way too much. I think you know what I'm talking about. Just take a listen to this.

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1: Animal rights campaigners are gearing up for protests and petitions aimed at persuading the French government to ban the hunting of alpine marmots. Open season on the rodents, which are members of the squirrel and groundhog family, begins in September, a few weeks before they go into a long winter hibernation. Although the marmot is not a threatened species in France, its numbers are reportedly in decline as a result of climate change. Campaigners say they are opposed to them being hunted for fun. United Airlines will begin a daily non-stop service from Denver in the US to Paris, giving travellers a direct route to the French capital. The airline announced this week that the year-round service will be operated on a Boeing 787-9 Dreamliner. The new route will complement existing services from New York, Washington, Chicago, and San Francisco. And French residents will be treated to a deep partial lunar eclipse in the early hours of Friday morning, just before dawn. A partial eclipse always happens about 2 weeks before or after a solar eclipse. This one follows the total solar eclipse earlier this month. Current weather forecasts are predicting a lot of cloud and some rain for Friday morning in France, so it may not be the best place for viewing. The peak of the event, when the majority of the moon is in the Earth's shadow and the red colour will be its deepest, will take place at around 6:13 in the morning on Friday. WRP News, I'm Paul McNally.
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3: Venezuela's past is filled with failed efforts to democratize. Now the U.S. is in charge and pushing for change.
4: This is the best opportunity that Venezuela has to advance a democratic transition.
3: We look at the prospects of a pluralistic Venezuela. I'm Carolyn Beeler. In Nepal, devastating flooding. Frantic rescue efforts there after whole villages were swept away. Plus, warnings over a future of AI weapons.
5: People often underestimate the degree of autonomy built into modern weapon systems.
3: And Sweden tells British immigrants to go home.
6: Sweden also want to be perceived as less generous and not attracting potential migrants.
3: That's all ahead on The World.
7: From Feature Story News in Washington, I'm Kate Fisher. Tech giant Meta has agreed to pay as much as $18 billion to settle a landmark child safety lawsuit brought by 29 US states in a deal that would impose sweeping new restrictions on how teenagers use Facebook and Instagram. As part of the agreement, Meta has publicly called on YouTube and TikTok to adopt similar protections and join the deal. Ira Spitzer has the story from San Francisco.
8: There will certainly be a lot of pressure on everyone in the industry now that Meta has taken these steps. And it should be noted, of course, that Meta took these steps under tremendous duress with this avalanche of lawsuits, including the major one, which they just settled with 49 U.S. states and other territories. So this is really a capitulation under duress by Meta, but now they are positioning themselves with the settlement to be more of a leader in the industry now with regards to teen and children safety.
7: Canada's announced retaliatory tariffs on hundreds of American products, matching US duties dollar for dollar, after trade talks between the neighboring countries collapsed. The US imposed 50% tariffs on roughly $20 billion worth of Canadian goods. Ottawa says it's deliberately targeting goods from states where voters backed the president. From Washington, Jagruti Dave reports.
9: You look at the targeting of seafood, lobster produced in Maine. A significant amount of that goes to Canada. Michigan, the dairy industries there. Melanie Joly, the industry minister, has said clearly that some of the items that Canada has chosen to target are in states where voters have supported the president and clearly trying to put pressure on Republicans in the upcoming midterm elections.
7: Prince Harry, Meghan and their two children have landed in Britain, completing their move back from California after 6 years away. The family touched down at Birmingham Airport on a private charter jet, and they were met by their own security detail, not police protection funded by the state. The couple say they're returning as private citizens and will not take on official royal duties, though King Charles has said he welcomes the chance to see more of his grandchildren. Ollie Barrett reports from London.
10: One of the ways in which this was surprising to the British people was the rapidity with which it was all announced. And we're told that King Charles was only informed a few days ahead of the Sussexes' imminent return to the UK. Archie and Lilibet, we understand, will attend a British school as soon as next week. That seems to be part of the reasoning behind their return to the UK. But as far as we know, Harry and William are still not speaking.
7: From Bureaus Worldwide, this is FSN.
11: This is The World. I'm Carolyn Beeler. Appreciate you listening today. We start the program in Venezuela, which has long been ruled by an authoritarian socialist party. The U.S. has been pushing for a transition to democracy ever since it ousted former President Nicolas Maduro in January. Now, the Venezuelan government is sitting down for political negotiations with opposition parties with the goal of restoring democratic rule. The talks have already produced some tangible agreements. Still, hundreds of political prisoners remain behind bars. And after years of failed efforts to democratize, many Venezuelans wonder if this time is any different. The World's Latin America correspondent, Tibi Saicea, reports.
12: For Andreina Baduel, the stakes of these negotiations feel very personal.
13: Bueno, soy hija del general Raúl Baduel, quien murió en custodia del Estado después de 12 años y medio.
12: Her whole family has been a victim of Venezuela's repressive state. Her father, a former general who broke with the government, died in state custody. Three of her siblings have been political prisoners, and one has now been behind bars for more than 6 years.
13: Como víctima, nosotros siempre vamos a pedir que sea punto de honor el cese de la persecución, la libertad plena e inmediata.
12: As victims, we will always insist that the immediate and full release of all political prisoners has to be a priority, she says. Baduel wants the new negotiations to work. But Venezuelans have been through this before. There have been more than 20 rounds of talks over the past two decades with little political change.
13: Yo hago votos porque esto funcione y no sea otra táctica dilatoria del régimen.
12: I hope this isn't just another delaying tactic by the government, she says. Still, Baduel says there are reasons to be optimistic this time. Since Nicolás Maduro was removed from power in January, there have been far fewer arbitrary arrests and nearly 1,000 political prisoners have been released. But Baduel's brother is still behind bars. And that mix of change and distrust hangs over Venezuela's latest attempt at a political transition.
4: This is the best opportunity that Venezuela has to advance a democratic transition.
12: Jeff Ramsey is a senior fellow at the Atlantic Council. He says the U.S. has far more leverage over the process.
4: This time, it really seems different than previous negotiations efforts. I mean, Washington has way more ability to reward progress or to punish backsliding than in any previous negotiations effort that we've seen.
12: Washington is playing a central role in the talks, and that cuts both ways. U.S. pressure has helped produce some concrete agreements, including plans to overhaul the Supreme Court and discuss electoral reforms. But Washington also had a major say in who would participate. The opposition at the table is a coalition of parties that have challenged the socialist government for years. But Maria Corina Machado, who is Venezuela's most popular opposition leader and a Nobel laureate, was left out. David Smolansky represents her in Washington.
14: Aunque no fueron consultados ni han sido tomados en cuenta para este mecanismo de negociación, cualquier avance en favor
12: de la democracia, that even though Machado's movement wasn't consulted or included, any progress toward democracy, freedom, and the rule of law is welcome. Ramsey says staying outside the talks could actually help Machado politically, because those at the table may have to make unpopular compromises. The strong U.S. role in the talks is also concerning some people. Oscar Murillo heads the Venezuelan human rights group PROVEA.
15: Yo creo que la ventaja es también la desventaja.
12: He says U.S. influence is both the strength and the risk of these negotiations, because Washington may prioritize stability, energy, and commercial deals over the deeper democratic changes that many Venezuelans are demanding. But analyst Jeff Ramsey says a democratic Venezuela is in Washington's best interest.
4: It's not in the U.S. interest to sit and watch Venezuela remain an authoritarian country with massive economic mismanagement that crumbles away and remains at the margins, especially given that this is the country with the largest oil reserves on the planet.
12: The next round of negotiation is expected in mid-September. There is still no date for a new presidential election, and no agreement yet on when or how Venezuela will choose its next government. For the world, I'm Tibisa Isea.
11: Turning now to the flash flooding that has devastated Nepal. Videos emerging from the Himalayan border region depict scenes that look like something out of a sci-fi movie. This one shows a towering mass of mud and rock tumbling into a river, triggering a torrential flash flood. Social media feeds are filled with onlookers first watching the surging river in awe and then fleeing for their lives as it erupts over its banks. The still unfolding disaster has taken at least 100 lives. Hundreds of tourists in the trekking region remain missing. Some scientists think the tragedy may have been set off, at least in part, by an enormous chunk of ice snapping off a glacier. Simon Cook is a glaciologist at the University of Dundee in Scotland. He's part of a team of scientists who are working on a satellite analysis of the disaster.
16: We're reasonably confident that this is from an ice avalanche from a glacier high up in the Nepalese Himalaya, very close to the China-Tibet-Nepal border. And it looks like a chunk of ice has broken off from that glacier and fallen about 1,300 meters into the valley below. And that's released a huge amount of energy and pulverized that ice into water, and that's led to this flood.
11: So this giant chunk of ice fell almost a mile down into this river. Can you see what happened next in satellite images?
16: From the satellite image, what we can see is a valley high up in the Himalaya with verdant green slopes. And then what you see after is the lower part of those valley slopes covered in brown mud and sludge as this catastrophic flood has made its way through this river valley. Part of this valley was also affected by a major outburst flood from a glacier last year. This is a very active, dynamic environment, but you're starting to see a number of these sort of catastrophic floods coming through. But this one seems to be on a completely different scale.
11: So what actually happened when this giant chunk of ice fell into the river? Did it create kind of a tidal wave, or did something else happen?
16: I think the short answer is we don't know. Glacial environments are characterized by lots and lots of loose debris, big boulders and mud and sand and so on. So a lot of that would be then be picked up by this mass of moving ice blocks and water. As it picks up all of this sediment, it becomes even more dangerous to communities and so on downstream. I mean, you're describing a tsunami wave, and that's certainly what it looks like. Some of the videos, perhaps the most harrowing one that I've seen, is of the Nepalese-Chinese border. You basically see this building, which is a substantial building, and it's just completely consumed by this flood wave.
11: Mm.
16: A tsunami wave is probably a good way to think about it. I mean, technically, obviously not a tsunami wave, but you know, you're seeing this huge mass of water and ice blocks and sediment riding up over buildings, creating these sort of splash marks, probably tens of meters, I would imagine, up the valley sides, maybe more than that, pretty much destroying or enveloping everything that's in its path.
11: You use the word harrowing. It sounds, just having you describe that, it sounds so scary being on the ground to have that wall of water coming at you. I can't even imagine how terrifying that must have been for everyone that was impacted.
16: You know, the videos show people running away. You can see from the tidal wave just how, you know, hopeless that situation is. It's quite an upsetting sort of thing to watch, to be honest. And then because it's a border post, there are sort of lines of coaches obviously waiting to go one way or the other across the border. And you just see them sort of swept aside like matchsticks. It's wow. You know, yeah, it's
11: buses,
16: really
11: large, like tour bus type buses.
16: Yeah, exactly.
11: Can you tell us anything about the conditions on the ground right now? Is it still unstable? Are water levels receding at all?
16: You know, in the aftermath of these events, you've got a lot of water and mud and boulders sitting around. That's going to be quite difficult and dangerous to get through. You know, can you imagine these sort of steep, sort of engorged valleys, and it's ripped out the bottom part of those slopes. You then likely to get more landslides because you've effectively undercut the valley sides.
11: Destabilized the whole region.
16: Exactly, destabilized, and you get these sort of secondary hazards. So it's something that we're quite concerned about over the coming days and weeks, is that, you know, that there'll be a legacy, if you like, of this event that will last for some time yet, especially if you're thinking about sort of rescue workers and picking through rubble and so on.
11: Can you tell at all, based on your satellite analysis, what caused this giant piece of this glacier to break off?
16: So one idea that we'll be looking into is that there's been perhaps a warming event over the last 24 hours that's led to a lot of snow melt. And that snow melt may in itself have lubricated the glacier and, you know, sort of found its way through crevasses and so on down to the bed. That's one very crude synopsis of one idea we'll be looking into. Whether that's part of a longer term pattern of warming, you know, we'll certainly be looking at the data for that. So we've got an incomplete picture, and it's a single event, so it's very difficult to invoke climate change at this time. But when you look at other similar events in recent years, there does seem to be a pattern of increasing, or at least very high frequency of these events. So just 5 years ago, also in the Himalaya, there was a disaster known as the Chamoli disaster, very similar to this. Ice and rock avalanche caused a flood. We can go to Switzerland last year. The village of Blatten is essentially wiped off the map because a glacier above the village collapsed and just buried the village. We can go to the Italian Dolomites 2022. There, part of the Marmolada glacier collapsed. As it collapsed, it took a climbing party with it. But these events in these high mountain regions, which we think of as being really cold, are warming, and I think climate change is causing glaciers to shrink. It's causing a lot more meltwater to be produced, a lot more snow melt, glacier melt, more ponding of water, permafrost, this kind of ice, this cold ground. Sometimes people think of it as almost like an icy cement, is warming and thawing and degrading. And so these landscapes, these high altitude landscapes, are loosening up. They're thawing, they're melting. And you're going to get more landslides, more ice avalanches, more debris flows, and so on.
11: So you can not say that this particular event was linked to climate change, at least not yet. But you can say that there have been more of these types of events in the recent past than going back farther in history when it was a cooler world.
16: Absolutely. As a scientist, I can't say definitively that this event has been caused by climate change, right? But I can say that my strong suspicion, my hunch, is that once integrated into a fuller picture of other similar events, it's quite a compelling case to say that these sorts of events, they're more likely in a warming climate, therefore that climate change is likely to have played a part here as well.
11: Simon, I have to ask, you very evocatively described some of the videos you're seeing coming out of this area. As you're looking at the satellite images to do your scientific work, is it easy for you to separate what must have been the lived experience for people who felt this flooding from your analysis? Or is that something that's kind of in the back of your mind as you look at these satellite images?
16: Yeah, I mean, that's an interesting question. On the computer screen in front of me is a Slack chat, which is where myself and my other collaborators are working. And it's just filled with messages of, here's some data, what do you think about this? And then the next message, this is horrific, you know. We're people as well. And I think, you know, you can't detach yourself completely from the sorts of things that are happening. And I think all of us, I would imagine, who study these sorts of things are motivated by the fact that by studying these sorts of things, we might learn something that might prevent the next tragedy.
11: Simon Cook is a glaciologist at the University of Dundee in Scotland. Coming up, warnings about a world of battlefield weapons directed by AI. That and more ahead here on The World.
17: This summer, the Centre d'Art in Aix-en-Provence is hosting Paul McCartney Rearview Mirror, photographs December 1963 to February 1964, an exhibition running until the 27th of September. The exhibition features more than 250 photographs taken by McCartney himself at the height of Beatlemania, offering a look at one of the most extraordinary moments in music history. From dressing rooms and hotel rooms to fans waiting outside venues, there are images captured by one of the Beatles experiencing it from the inside. The photographs have already drawn huge crowds in London and New York, and this is one of the few chances to see them in France. The exhibition is housed in the elegant 18th century Hôtel de Caumont, one of Provence's most beautiful mansions, complete with formal gardens and a café where you can linger after your visit. Whether you're a lifelong Beatles fan or simply curious about one of the defining cultural moments of the 20th century, it's a fascinating glimpse behind the scenes of music history.

0: that when a male jellyfish releases sperm into the water, it becomes too dilute for successful reproduction.
1: So the way to get around that is to get everybody lumped up together in very close proximity so that you minimize that dilution of sperm from males to females. And so two things you got to do. You got to be close to each other, and you got to be close to each other kind of at the same time in very brief periods. And that's what we call a jellyfish bloom. So when you see these big aggregations that happen, it's all about sex.
0: It's a jellyfish orgy.
1: Well, if you want a technical term, it's called a smack.
0: I have heard that word.
1: And so when you have a bloom, like when flowers bloom, it's kind of the sudden appearance and then disappearance. And so it's a very transient accumulation. But then there's this other thing we call an aggregation, which is maybe doesn't relate to the reproductive cycle at all, just that they're concentrated because of winds and currents and tides at a certain time of the day, and they accumulate into a massive number, and then later on they sort of spread out.
0: So in some cases, the jellyfish are actually coming together intentionally to procreate, and sometimes the winds, the currents bring them together, and they take advantage of that to procreate.
1: Correct, correct.
0: Can you describe what this would look like? So, for example, this bloom in France, like if you were looking down into the water as this is happening, what would you see? How dense would the jellies be?
1: Oh, they'd be incredibly dense. You know, you can have, you know, it may not sound like a lot, but if you take, you know, a 1 meter by 1 meter by 1 meter cube of water and stuff two or three jellies into it, and then do that over, you know, a football field or even larger areas. So those numbers, they can be, you know, hundreds of thousands to millions of jellies,
0: wow.
1: You know, accumulating very close to shore.
0: So I was kayaking among some jellyfish the other day, and I was looking at them, and, you know, they don't have brains or bones or gills or blood. And I had this very basic question, which is, how do they work?
1: That's been a huge part of my life, is connecting the dots between these animals that have been here for you know, over 500 million years and basically have been unchanged in their body design. And you're right, they don't have a central brain. They just have this kind of net of nerves. But the amazing thing is they still have behavior. And that's one way that they manage to kind of cue in on certain physical things, and it modifies their swimming on one side of their body versus the other side, and that allows them to steer. Some jellies can swim with the sun. Some jellies can swim, you know, with little areas of currents that they can stay in. Others will swim around the direction of the swell. All of those are environmental cues that tell them which way to everybody to go so that they can all stay together and get into those massive accumulating blooms or swarms. So it's a very peculiar thing to be able to have that kind of cool behavior without, you know, needing a brain to process it.
0: And how do they eat? It looks like you're looking just at a mass of jelly, and you can't quite discern something that might look like a digestive system.
1: Right. Most jellies, all jellies still need to eat plankton, the small microscopic organisms, and they do it in a variety of different designs. Some of them have very finely spaced tentacles, but some of the jellies, like the notorious box jelly of Australia, Northern Australia, have long fishing tentacles that, you know, once they hit a large prey like a fish that would otherwise tear them up if it was thrashing around, they can knock it out. So that's why they sting. You know, the sting is to capture food. It's not necessarily a defensive mechanism.
0: Oh, interesting. Mm-hmm. You mentioned defense. What creatures eat jellyfish?
1: Oh, lots of creatures. There are a lot of birds, you know, sea turtles, leatherback turtles, the largest turtle on the planet, are exclusively feeding on jellyfish. And there's actually human fisheries for jellies. You know, the largest Asian markets will serve up jellyfish for consumption. Yeah.
0: It's my understanding that jellyfish like relatively warm water. Correct me if I'm wrong there, but are we seeing a global population change arise as the world and its oceans warm up?
1: Well, there are jellies in all oceans at all depths, warm waters, cold waters, everywhere. Now, the issue around warming oceans isn't very clear. Jellies are extremely sensitive. They're very sensitive in their growth patterns to temperature.

0: And so temperature does a couple of things. It can yield more food. It can yield longer growing seasons. And so if you modify the system a little bit, or if you remove a good competitor out of the system, the jellies will come in and they'll kind of dominate the system. We see this in a variety of ecosystems around the world. But jellies inherently are terrible competitors, say, against fish, especially, smaller, what we call forage fishes. And so what we tend to see are ecosystems that have been allowed to have more nutrients and more food growth for jellies. The jellies will do well, but especially if the fish are removed, the jellies do well.
1: So an area with a lot of fertilizer runoff, that's a lot of nutrients in the water, that would lend itself to lots of jellyfish?
0: You see that quite often, where you have eutrophication, is the technical term, is more nutrients will yield more food, that will yield more jellies for longer periods of time.
1: And then as warmer waters in some places disrupt local ecosystems and maybe force some fish out of the way, is that also a time when you might see these short-term increases in jellyfish populations?
0: Possibly, but it's really difficult to pull that one out of this whole mix of things. It's usually something else has changed about the system that is allowing jellies to dominate for periods of time. It doesn't mean that warming isn't playing a role, but it's usually some other ecosystem function that we link it to.
1: And Monty, before I let you go, I mentioned there's a jellyfish named after you. I would be remiss if I didn't ask you what it looked like. Tell me about your jellyfish.
0: It's a species of a moon jellyfish, and they're very common in coastal systems. And there are dozens of these species, and they generally all look pretty much the same. So if you go to any public aquarium and you see the large dinner plate sized with, four prominent kind of horseshoes in the middle, kind of look like clovers, that's the species of moon jellyfish. And so it's very common in the Gulf here in the U.S. And I was very fortunate to have colleagues that appreciated the work that I had done and named the species after me.
1: Monty Graham, jellyfish expert and director of the Smithsonian Environmental Research Center. More fascinating stories still to come here on The World.
2: After 7 years, musician Sarah Bareilles is back with a brand new album called Good Grief. It was born out of some of the most difficult times in her life, including losing friends and an unsuccessful journey with IVF. She'll tell you what she's learned about hope after loss. That's coming up on Q from CBC.
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1: This is The World. I'm Carolyn Beeler. We are dangerously close to crossing a moral red line, according to UN Secretary General Antonio Guterres. That line? AI-powered weapon systems targeting and killing people without human oversight. The UN chief made that statement yesterday. It followed a report by The New York Times on Monday about three Ukrainians killed in July by what Kyiv says was a Russian self-targeting drone. Ukrainian officials claim the drone was looking to strike a nearby propane tank. Michael Horowitz used to work on emerging technologies at the Pentagon and is now a senior fellow at the Council on Foreign Relations. He said questions still remain about the Russian strike in Ukraine.
4: There's still a lot that we don't know about this specific attack. If it turns out that the system was designed to program, say, with an algorithm that was focused on a propane tank as a valid target and instead hit individual humans, that would be a system failure. That in many ways would be exactly what people have worried about when they've expressed fear that shifting to more algorithmic-based warfare could create the large potential for civilian harm on the battlefield. That's very different in some ways than if Russia had been attempting to target the civilians, which would be also bad, but then not the fault of the technology, mm-hmm. but an illustration of the importance of following international humanitarian law in general, regardless of whether a system is AI enabled or not.
1: Interesting. AI has been used in weapons targeting for a while. Can you just give us a brief overview of how it has been used up to this point and why this is seen as a departure from that?
4: AI has actually been used in weapons targeting for decades. I think people often underestimate the degree of autonomy built into modern weapon systems. For example, the U.S. Navy has a system it's employed for over 40 years that uses an algorithm to select and engage targets that might be trying to hit U.S. ships and kill U.S. sailors. And that's a system that has been tested and works very well, and nobody has a problem with it. The challenge is with more modern artificial intelligence systems and the way that countries might seek to use them, not just to help guide weapons more accurately, which is a potential good use of AI from an accuracy on the battlefield perspective, but either to do things that are nefarious or to replace the critical role of humans in making decisions about the use of force.
1: So just to play a bit of devil's advocate here, humans do a lot of terrible things to each other. What is the difference in terms of effect on the ground of a soldier who is trained to kill, that is their job, guiding a drone to do something, and AI doing it? Why is that worse if potentially it could be maybe more accurate at some point?
4: I think you're exactly right, to be honest. That is not just playing devil's advocate. I think that is a reflection of the inevitability of the incorporation of more artificial intelligence into military systems. The question that militaries should want to know the answer to is, what helps us use force in a way that best achieves our objectives and minimizes civilian harm? If it turns out that those are AI-enabled systems simply because they don't get angry, they don't get mistakes, they don't need sleep, then there could be actually a lot of improvements for civilians on the battlefield over time. But the kind of system that was employed, at least based on what I've read, seems like it simply wasn't ready for prime time. But in general, like in theory, you're absolutely right. There are reasons to think that AI-enabled systems could outperform humans, and that might not be a bad thing. We just need to be able to test them and actually know that's the case.
1: It doesn't seem like the UN Secretary General Antonio Guterres agrees with you. He says, you know, this is a red line, a moral red line, having AI target human targets. So do you or do military tacticians differ from some of the more humanitarian organizations that comment on this kind of thing?
4: I think everybody wants the same thing, which is militaries to comply with international humanitarian law, following requirements from the Geneva Conventions about distinction and proportionality and all of those hugely important things. The question in some ways is how to get there and how helpful we think technology will be in getting there. I'll be honest. I think Secretary General Guterres is not wrong in thinking about the AI systems of today. The last thing that you would use a modern AI system to do, in my view, is try to target an individual on the battlefield. That's an incredibly difficult task for any AI system. You know, is this a lawful combatant or not?
1: Just because AI is not good enough to do that yet, to actually ascertain whether a person is a legitimate target?
4: Absolutely. I mean, that's the hardest thing for an individual soldier to do on the battlefield in some ways, especially if you think about things like the wars in Iraq and Afghanistan, where you're often confronting potential insurgents who might not be in uniform. That's an incredibly difficult and complicated task. It's the last thing that AI systems would be able to do on the battlefield.
1: So getting back to this idea of rules and following the rules of war, the UN and the Red Cross are calling for more controls and regulations around automated weapons. What rules already apply?
4: The most important rules that already apply flow from international humanitarian law, which impose requirements on states to try to minimize civilian harm, to try to make distinctions between civilians and combatants on the battlefield, and to use force in a proportional way, to only use the amount of force you need to, essentially, to achieve a military objective. And those rules apply whether we're talking about a bow and arrow, whether we're talking about a machine gun, or whether we're talking about some fancy AI-enabled weapon system. following those rules and ensuring that it's always a human making the decision about using force is what I think is frankly most important. The rest in some ways is implementation of those great ideas that came out of the ICRC in part in the first place.
1: And so do you believe that existing frameworks like the Geneva Convention, for example, are they enough to apply to AI-powered weapons?
4: There's clearly some degree of international regulation that's going to be necessary, although whether it is binding or not binding is a really important question. For my money, I think what are called confidence-building measures are most likely to lead to success. Basic agreements on principles, kind of like the political declaration on responsible military use of AI and autonomy. This was the first ever international agreement on military regulations on AI concerning things like targeting on the battlefield. I think that kind of pathway could lead to success because it's really hard to convince militaries not to do things that might help them win on the battlefield.
1: There are meetings to talk about AI use in weaponry next week in Geneva. I understand conversations around this have been happening since 2014, but no rules have been adopted. Do you know what they'll be talking about at those meetings and what they're considering proposing regarding these rules?
4: Absolutely. I suspect that this New York Times article is going to be a critical part of those conversations. And I've participated in them, or people on my team when I worked in the Pentagon participated in them. And they really involve most countries around the world getting together to talk about what responsibility should mean in the context of autonomy and weapon systems. And the U.S. and its allies and partners have for years worked to try to build consensus on responsible behavior and how to define that. But there are lots of international disagreements about this, in part because it seemed theoretical rather than real. I think it'll be very interesting to see, as these conversations kick off in Geneva again, how some of these battlefield developments reshape the conversation.
1: I think a lot of people get pretty freaked out by this kind of thing, the idea of machines autonomously targeting humans to kill. Dystopian is a word you hear associated with this kind of thing a lot. What is your attitude about this? Do you think this is a harbinger of a dystopian future?
4: I don't think we're going to see Terminators on the battlefield anytime soon. And I think that is not something we should be worried about on a daily basis. The thing that we should be worried about is that militaries maintain responsibility for the use of force, that no matter the level of incorporation of artificial intelligence, since as AI systems improve, they will become more accurate and might become more accurate than humans in some cases, but that the use of force can always be traced back to a human. And again, I think the last place a responsible military would use AI is for targeting humans, simply because it's really difficult to do, and modern AI systems almost certainly aren't reliable enough to accomplish that in a repeatable basis.
1: Michael Horowitz is a former Pentagon official who served as the first Deputy Assistant Secretary of Defense for Force, Development, and Emerging Capabilities. Turning from robots on the battlefield to robots on the sports field, today closing ceremonies were held in Beijing for the World Humanoid Robot Games. More than 2,000 robots participated in a variety of sporting events. That clickety-clacking was the sound of three headless but otherwise human-shaped robots bounding along a track. One topped Usain Bolt's 100-meter world record by just under 0.2 of a second. The robots also surpassed human records in the high jump and played soccer and table tennis. Li Yangfen, an education worker in Beijing, was at the games. At first, I was resistant to AI, Li said, because it might replace humans. But now that this development seems unstoppable, I decided to check it out. So far, the robots are all experimental. The event sponsors say what they learned during the games will lead to future improvements in robots.

0: And now a story that is very much not about robots, but a musical tradition almost lost to history. It involves a hand drum called the square pandeiro, which was once widely played in the countryside of western Spain. In one hamlet called Peña Parda, the tambourine-like instrument is mostly played by women. They have a unique way to play it as well, using a stick instead of their hand. The drum and the folk music it played nearly disappeared some years back, but some musicians have found the beat and are keeping it going. Among the latest to embrace this hand drum is Spanish-American percussionist and composer Pablo Martín Jones. The world's Jerry Hadden met up with Jones at a traditional music festival near the Spanish city of Manresa.
1: For a hand drum, the square pandero is pretty big. Picture a large pizza box, deep dish.
2: It's a square, 45 centimeters and 5-6 centimeters wide, and it's made of goatskin on both sides. And the interesting part is that these women also had to manufacture the drum.
1: This is Pablo Martín Jones. He's 46, was born in Madrid to American parents. The Latin Grammy-winning composer and percussionist loves to bang on just about anything. But the square pandero has clearly won his heart. He knows everything about it.
2: They had to kill the goat and shave the hair and cure the skin, and which is a very long process, and do that for a couple months and then get the wood from the tree. I mean, it wasn't like something you can buy online.
1: But then you would keep these instruments for generations, right?
2: Forever, yes.
1: Well, forever is a big word, especially for slightly obscure folk music like this, as mesmerizing as it can be. This is a band called Algarada, one of the headliners here in this abandoned stone village turned outdoor concert space. If there were an endangered species list for music, songs like this would likely be on it, because Spain's rural areas have been losing residents for decades now. And when people disappear, says Jones, so do traditions.
2: When in the 60s, 70s, most of the people in the small towns left to go to work to other countries or to big cities, this music lost its way because it was shared orally. There were no written music, there were no recordings, so it went from mothers to daughters to grandsons.
1: And not in official schools, I imagine, either.
2: No official schools. So that chain got stopped.
1: The thunderous booms and staccato clacks of the square pandero nearly went silent, with no one in the woods to hear them. But a small group of Spanish musicians and musicologists saved it from oblivion. Among them, the great folk musician Eliseo Parra. He taught the pandero to Jones, who's taken it in a wildly different direction. No,

0: This is a single off Jones's new album called Baile Entero, or The Entire Dance. It comes out this fall. The song is a traditional number in the town of Peña Parda. Jones lets the melody and the pandero breathe for a bit, then adds his spin. Jones is headlining the festival tonight and needs to get set up. In the meantime, the band Algarada is still on stage. Attorneys consulted tell me I'd be criminally negligent if I didn't share the following square pandero solo with you. I challenge you to unhear that. It's an evening of raucous fusion that gets this crowd of a few hundred people out of their chairs and dancing under the half moon. Then Jones is up. His setup looks like classic DJ territory, a table full of machines and screens, psychedelic projections behind him. The night, or should I say early morning, is about to become decidedly more experimental.
1: Hacemos el pandero y después tocamos y bailamos. Tocamos y bailamos, después tocamos y bailamos, después tocamos y bailamos, después tocamos y bailamos.
0: And then Jones finds the simplest of objects amidst his consoles, a wooden stick. He smacks it against the square skin. And the first time you heard this drum being, and saw the drum being played by the women, do you remember what, in what way it impressed you?
2: The first time, it was actually a man from the same town who was one of the old, very few men that play. And when he starts singing, he felt like generations of people singing behind. It was very strange. It was like, wow, is it you singing, or is it your grandmother singing, or is it your great-grandmother singing? I mean, he was there, he was enjoying it, but at the same time, it was like there was history coming out.
0: For Jones, the history is great, but his music is clearly about moving forward. For his album, Baile Entero, he says he was basically trying to answer one question.
2: My question was like, what would have happened? What contemporary music in Spain would have sound like if these rhythms were alive, for real, not just like something very, you know, niche?
0: And this is part of the answer that came to him.

This is Jones's first single off of Baile Entero. It's called Seguidillas, which is a style of music in 3/8 or triple time, a rhythm square pandero players know well. And if Jones has his way, a lot of others will too. For The World, I'm Jerry Haddon, Castelnau de Bages, Spain.

0: Still to come, Sweden's controversial crackdown on British immigrants and love around the globe for the late Dolly Parton. 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
2: At the beach in Normandy or along the French Riviera, wherever you go this summer, WRP is with you on DAB+.
0: This is The World. I'm Carolyn Beeler. When Brits voted to leave the European Union in 2016, one of the things they lost was the automatic right to live and work in EU countries. These days, the UK Foreign Office says Sweden is rejecting residency applications from British citizens at three times the rate of other EU countries. Sweden's increasing deportations of Brits in recent weeks has generated media scrutiny, including several cases of vulnerable UK citizens being ordered to leave. The World Europe correspondent Orla Berry reports.
3: Horace Mason, or George as he's known to his family, has lived in Sweden for more than 25 years. He moved there to be closer to his son and his grandchild. His daughter Michelle Tarossian in England tells me.
4: That's his home. He's in a really lovely home and everybody looks after him. He's got great care there.
3: Mason has Parkinson's and was diagnosed with vascular dementia a few years ago. When he moved to Sweden in 2000, he was entitled to live there as an EU citizen. Today, he lives in a specialist care facility. But in early August, Mason's family got notice that he would have to leave Sweden by the end of the month or face deportation. Tarossian says her father is distraught.
4: He rang me twice this morning, asked me the same question twice, because he forgets he's asked you that question. And he says, am I going back to the UK? Am I going to prison? And I'm like, no, Dad, you're not going to prison. You've not done anything wrong. Am I going back to the UK? Where am I going to live? What's going to happen to me?
3: Tarossian says her family did apply for residency status for her dad after Brexit happened, but his application was denied. The Swedish Migration Agency said it needed further documentation, which it says it never received. Tarossian, who's undergoing treatment for stage 3 breast cancer, says she's not in a position to take care of him in the UK, and she's also not sure he'd survive the move back home. And Mason's case isn't unique.
5: If I was a criminal, I would be okay, but I'm not. I'm innocent and I just can't take it. Well, I have to, but it's hard.
3: Joyce Thomas, who's 78 and widowed, has lived in Sweden for 21 years. She told Radio Sweden this month that her entire support network, including her son and her grandchildren, is there. The Swedish Migration Agency rejected her application to stay, saying she had applied too late. David Milstead, a campaigner with the group Brits in Sweden, says the Swedish authorities appear to be taking a particularly hardline approach towards UK nationals. Other EU countries like Denmark and the Netherlands, he says, contacted their British residents directly, warning them of the changes Brexit would bring.
6: In my opinion, that's absolutely something that should have been done in Sweden. I mean, Sweden has an extremely good population register. Sweden knows exactly where we are, what we're doing, what our nationality is. And many of us also have digital inboxes. And this would have been the cheapest, most effective way to reach Brits, just to send them one scary email, one scary message saying if you don't apply, you're going to be illegal and you can get deported.
3: Milstead says he warned the Swedish authorities several years ago that elderly or vulnerable Brits could easily fall through the cracks. But political experts say this is about more than just Brexit.
7: So for decades, Sweden was one of the most generous countries in Europe when it comes to permanent residence permits.
3: Andreas Speher is Associate Professor of Political Science at the University of Gothenburg. During the migrant crisis of 2015, Sweden took in more refugees than most of its EU counterparts. Now, Speher says, the centre-right government that's been in power for the last 4 years is very clear. Most non-EU migrants are not welcome.
7: It's not only that Sweden wants stricter rules. Sweden also wants to be perceived as less generous and not attracting potential migrants to come to Sweden.
3: Next month, Sweden holds national elections. And right now, the ruling coalition is trailing in the polls. Håkan Svenneling, a lawmaker with the opposition Left Party, says a new left-wing coalition government could reverse those strict migration rules.
8: I think it's possible for a new government in Sweden that could be formed after the election to change the laws and legislation quite easily. But it probably needs some new legislation in parliament before it actually puts in place.
3: Sweden is an outlier in the EU right now, he says, in the way it's treating British citizens affected by the Brexit referendum. In a statement, a spokesperson for the Swedish Migration Agency told me it did not see any evidence that Sweden had interpreted the Brexit withdrawal agreement in an extreme manner or any differently from other EU member states. Michelle Tarossian in England says she's keeping her fingers crossed that her father will still be in Sweden by the time the September election comes around.
4: We've got to do what we can to try and get the government or somebody to put a stop to this, because it's just not fair. It's cruel what they're doing. I mean, my dad's done nothing. He's not a criminal. He's never put a foot wrong.
3: Today, a spokesperson for the UK Foreign Office said it has raised concerns about Sweden's treatment of British citizens, including Mr. Mason, with both the Swedish authorities and the European Commission. For The World, I'm Orla Barry.

0: A familiar tune that's extra poignant today. The King's Guards outside of Buckingham Palace playing 9 to 5 in honor of Dolly Parton. It is one of the countless tributes paid around the world following news of Parton's death yesterday from cancer. She is best known as a performer and songwriter, but many of the tributes lauded her considerable philanthropy. British Prime Minister Andy Burnham said he met Parton as culture minister and learned that her father's illiteracy motivated her to donate millions of books to families in need.
1: And it was so moving to hear about her dad and how that experience made her want to give back so much.
0: Ugandan singer and opposition leader Bobby Wine wrote of Dolly, "Your songs taught us to fall in love and how to express. Rest in peace, dear." Parton appealed to all kinds of people across gender, generational, and political lines. She avoided partisanship, famously saying, "I don't do politics." She did, however, stand up for working-class men and women and the dignity of labor. Case in point, her cover of the Woody Guthrie protest song Deportee about a 1948 plane crash in Fresno, California. Guthrie was outraged that news reports named the four Americans killed in the crash and made only passing reference to deportees. He's also killed 28 unnamed farm workers being sent back to Mexico. And this is where we'll leave you this Wednesday, giving Dolly the final word she so deserves. The

0: 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I'm Carolyn Beeler. See you back here tomorrow. Same time, same place.
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This is your WRP weather forecast for Thursday. This is going to be the last warm day with 26 degrees in Paris, with high risks of thunderstorms at the end of a very cloudy day with high humidity. Same for Normandy. Summer is still going strong in the south with 30 degrees in Monaco. 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

0: were the AFD's classed as right-wing extremist by domestic intelligence, it could soon make history here as it seeks to challenge Germany's perception of history itself.
1: Plenty of big issues at stake there in that report by Jessica Parker. 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

This is your WRP weather forecast for Thursday. This is going to be the last warm day with 26 degrees in Paris, with high risks of thunderstorms at the end of a very cloudy day with high humidity. Same for Normandy. Summer is still going strong in the south with 30 degrees in Monaco. 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

0: 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I'm Carolyn Beeler. 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
1: Hello, I'm Paul Hunter.
2: And I'm Talia Schlanger, coming up on As It Happens.
1: In the blink of an eye, dozens are dead and hundreds more missing after flash floods hit near the border between Tibet and Nepal. A tour operator in Kathmandu tells us the devastation happened in a matter of seconds.
2: And counting her lucky stars, we reach a scientist in Washington who spent years breeding sunflower sea stars in an effort to revive the endangered species. Now she's just released some of those stars into the wild and says she can sense the joy they get from the open water.
1: Those stories and more coming up on the Wednesday edition of As It Happens.

0: From Feature Story News in New Delhi, I'm Ishan Garg. The death toll from the devastating floods in Nepal has crossed the 160 mark, while hundreds are still missing. Search and rescue operations continue, as Neha Punia tells us from New Delhi.
1: Search and rescue efforts are underway on a war footing along the Nepal-Tibet border, even as the death toll has been climbing steadily. And we know that authorities are worried that that number is going to climb even further, given how massive the impact of these flash floods and landslides has been along the Nepal-Tibet border. At least 400 people still unaccounted for in Nepal, many of them foreign nationals, including 100 Indian tourists across the border in Tibet, which is controlled by China. Chinese state media are saying that more than 500 people are unaccounted for.
0: A federal judge in Oakland, California, has suspended Meta's trial over alleged harms to young users while she reviews a settlement worth up to $17 billion with 47 U.S. states. The deal would require Meta to impose a default 2-hour daily screen time cap for teenagers on Facebook and Instagram, mute notifications during school hours, and stop displaying like counts for under 18s. Meta has denied wrongdoing but agreed to the terms in what the judge called an excellent way to resolve the litigation. Ira Spitzer reports from San Francisco.
2: Meta has admitted no wrongdoing, but this is the first time that the company will have to submit to mandated fundamental changes to their platform. When you look at what they've agreed to here with the 2-hour limit for teenagers, as well as the changes to aspects of the like notification and certain filters and things of that nature, this really is a victory for those U.S. states who had been seeking many of those changes.
0: Prince Harry, Meghan, and their two children have landed in Britain, completing their move back from California after 6 years away. The family touched down at Birmingham Airport on a private chartered jet and were met by their own security detail, not police protection funded by the state. The couple say they are returning as private citizens and will not take on official royal duties, though King Charles has said he welcomes the chance to see more of his grandchildren.
3: Harry and Meghan, the Duke and Duchess of Sussex, are back in the UK with their children, Archie and Lilibet. They landed at Birmingham Airport, we understand, on a private flight. They were met by several vehicles, which we are led to believe is their private security. They are not being afforded so far on their return to the UK police protection funded by the British taxpayer. And that's a potential mark of tension in the weeks and months ahead.
0: From bureaus worldwide, this is FSN.
4: Hello, I'm Paul Hunter, sitting in for Neil Cooksall.
5: Good evening, I'm Talia Schlanger, sitting in for Chris Howden. This is As It Happens. Tonight,
4: flood of emotion. Hundreds of people are missing after flash floods near the border between Nepal and Tibet, including 24 Canadians. A tour operator there tells us he fears for those who aren't yet accounted for.
5: Tragic beginnings. A reporter describes the horrific scene at a maternity ward in Islamabad, where a fire killed more than a dozen newborn babies this morning. And heartbroken families just want to know what happened.
4: Sticker shock. Comic book artist Art Spiegelman remembers Len Brown, who helped him create Wacky Packages and Garbage Pail Kids, the satirical stickers and cards beloved by kids of the 70s and 80s.
5: Unsettling settlement. As social media giant Meta settles with American states for $18 billion, we hear from the mother of a 17-year-old girl who died by suicide, who says the platforms still need to be regulated by the feds.
4: Don't dream it, be it. We pay tribute to Tim Curry, a versatile actor who forged a career built on unforgettable performances, none more than his role as Dr. Frankenfurter in the Rocky Horror Picture Show.
5: And a star is reborn. Scientists in Washington are working tirelessly to bring back the endangered sunflower sea star. A researcher describes the bittersweet feeling of finally releasing the stars she raised into the wild. As It Happens, the Wednesday edition, radio that applauds them for going out on a limb.

0: This morning in Nepal, entire villages were wiped out in just moments. A landslide of ice and rock triggered massive flash floods that tore through the border of Nepal and Tibet along the Bodekoshi River. At least 160 people were killed, and hundreds more are missing, including 24 Canadians. In a statement earlier today, Prime Minister Mark Carney called the floods devastating and said Canada stands ready to provide support as rescue efforts continue. Obil Adhikari works for a tour company that offers a guided trek from Nepal to Tibet. We reached him in Kathmandu, Nepal, earlier today.
1: Obil, how did you first learn about these floods this morning?
2: So this morning I got a call from a helicopter company. So they were just doing the everyday thing. They were dropping people, pilgrims to the border, picking them up, those who were coming into Nepal. So that's when we got to know about the floods. The helicopter company, the pilots, they were calling us saying there's a flood coming in. Are there any people stranded? So that's when we found out.
1: And for those who haven't yet seen the videos, can you describe what they show when the floods hit?
2: So there are a lot of people going in for the pilgrimage right now. So this is a peak pilgrimage season for Mount Kailash. Then there's a mudslide that comes in, like in a blink of an eye. Then there's a lot of damage. It brings in a lot of debris. It brings a lot of stones, rocks, everything. And then it just swipes everything away.
1: People swept away.
2: Yes, people, buses, vans, trucks, buildings, houses, everything's gone in a matter of seconds.
1: What went through?
2: Yeah, pretty disturbing with the videos.
1: Yeah, I mean, when you saw it for the first time, what went through your mind?
2: It's shocking, like floods and landslides. It's a bit like landslides are pretty prone in that area. Some road disturbance, it's continuously going on in that side, but then it's rebuilt, renovated in a matter of a couple of hours. But then this time it's completely wiped off. So it's pretty disturbing seeing all the people, day in and day out, we're doing the same work, but then seeing it this way, it's disheartening, yes.
1: I take it you're hearing from family members of those who were there. What have you heard from them?
2: Yes, so we are contacting their family members. We're trying to get in touch with anyone who may be, still there. We're trying to contact the rescue people, the helicopter people, so the military, whoever we can reach out to, just to get in touch or see what's happening and how we can be of help in any way we can.
1: What about, do you have colleagues who were there? Have you heard from them?
2: Yes, so colleague-wise, there are a lot of guides, there are a lot of border guides, a lot of border staffs, immigration people that we know of. So all those we were in contact like 5 minutes before everything happened also. They were saying, it's all good here. We're all lining up. The weather's good. But then everything happened all of a sudden. As soon as we got the news from the helicopter pilots, then we're calling them. Then the phones are switched off. The network towers are down. So it's a lot of chaos and uncertainty.
1: I guess what compounds things is that this is a particular time of year, which makes it extra popular at this time with tourists. Can you tell us about that?
2: Yes. So Mount Kailash, which is in Tibet, is a very special place in Hinduism and Buddhism and Bonism. And May through October, so it's like 5-6 months of travel time, and it's like a good time to visit. There are a lot of pilgrims, a lot of tourists who would like to visit this part of Tibet, the west part of Tibet and central part. So it's the weather-wise, it's very nice. And this is like the peak time when people, they want to visit. On top of that, on the religious point of view, it's the full moon rush going on. So 28th of August is the full moon. So there are a lot of people who would want to be around Mount Kailash region during this time. So it's a pretty peak time for the tourists as well.
1: And it's, prior to this, it's such a beautiful area. You've mentioned pilgrims a number of times here. There's such religious significance for many people. there, and now this has happened. I mean, you've described the scene. I mean, how significant do you think the damage is? What has it done to that place?
2: Damage-wise, yes, it's a big, significant difference now. China has announced at least 7 days of road closure both ways, so there's no going in and coming out. Only ambulances are allowed and emergency services. In the Nepal side, there are no roads remaining, so all are swept away. And we're still doing the rescue. We're still running for the, you know, to help and save whoever are still there.
1: You've been there a lot, I take it. Did you ever worry that something like this would happen?
2: Yes, this is actually something that we all are worried about because every year there are small landslides going in. You know, like it's unpredictable at what moment it might come. And July, August being the monsoon in Nepal side, it's pretty prone to landslides also. Last year, June 7th, was when the Friendship Bridge, the concrete bridge, was swept away by the same floods. So this year, there were more developments. There were a lot of more, you know, safety measures. But then we can't say anything with nature.
1: When do you expect to go back to that place?
2: We would be again today. We went with a helicopter just to see the remains, whatever is there, what we can do. So it's like as soon as possible, just for the rescues, but then with the operations for the pilgrims and tourists, it will definitely take some time. Could be months or even years.
1: I can hear the sorrow in your voice, Obil. Thank you for describing all of this and for speaking with us today.
2: No problem, not a problem. I'm glad I could be of help.
1: Bye-bye.
2: Yeah, thank you.
0: Obil Adhikari is the managing director of Touch Kailash Travels and Tours. We reached him in Kathmandu, Nepal, earlier today.

0: Meta settled a massive multi-state lawsuit today, agreeing to pay as much as $18 billion, nearly 25 billion Canadian, to states, and introducing new guardrails on how teens use its platforms. The company, which owns Facebook and Instagram, was accused of intentionally upping the addictive qualities of social media and downplaying the mental health harms associated with teens' use. The settlement comes just days after the trial began in an Oakland, California courthouse. And speaking to reporters after this morning's decision, California Attorney General Rob Bonta had this to say.
1: This is transformative. This is momentous. This is a major step forward in the ongoing quest and journey to make sure that our children are safe everywhere, including online. I got to just take a moment to say, I have heard from many parents as we brought this case this morning, with gratitude, but also relief.
0: Aaron Popolo was among the parents gathered at the California courthouse last week to protest Meta's actions. In 2021, her 17-year-old daughter Emily died by suicide after experiencing cyberbullying on Facebook. And in the years since, Ms. Popolo has gone on to advocate for greater federal regulation of social media for kids. We reached her today in South Brunswick Township, New Jersey.
2: Aaron, Rob Bonta says this is transformative. Certainly $18 billion sounds like a lot of money. In your view, is it enough to make Meta change its ways?
3: No. I don't think it's enough. I think that this is a drop in the bucket for them. I do think that this is a pivotal moment. I do believe that they realize that they need to be accountable. They are going to try to police themselves with the tools that they have said that they would agree to in the settlement. But I honestly don't believe that it's going to be enough. I do still think that we need federal legislation regarding social media companies.
2: I want to get to that push for federal legislation in a second. But, firstly, I mean, you were in the courtroom in Oakland last week for opening arguments, right?
3: Mm-hmm.
2: After what you witnessed in that courtroom, I mean, are you surprised? Has this settlement come as a surprise to you?
3: Yes and no. I thought Meta was going to try and hang on till the end, but I believe that the judge was making Mark Zuckerberg come to testify, and therein lies the issue. I don't think he wanted to testify, and I think that $17, $18 billion is probably what he makes in a month, and that was easier than having to show up and own up to what his company has done.
2: So $18 billion. Meta, under this is also agreeing to time limits and put in other boundaries for teens. Mm-hmm. I mean, what do you make of that?
3: I think it's a great start. If those things actually go through, we've heard from Meta before. We've heard from them that, we've got teen accounts. We've got, all these things, these great things that, it's a PR stunt. If you ask me, a lot of it is a PR stunt. Right now, they're looking to be the hero. We agreed with 52 states with the AGs to make kids safer online. No, you didn't agree. You were forced. And so they're trying to spin it in their favor. That's not what happened here. They were forced and they were backed into a corner. And so I think this is a good start. But we're not done fighting. Their platforms are not a safe place for our children.
2: So you're still pushing for federal regulation. Do you
3: Yes.
2: worry that this this today, Meta promising to make its own changes, do you worry that that'll take the wind out of the sails of your push for the feds to act?
3: No. I think this is partially a PR stunt. They're hoping that will end the push for federal legislation because then they don't have to redesign their business model. And it's time for them to stop putting profits over people. Our children died because they used their product. If that happened to somebody who put their child in a car seat and the child died because of a failure on the car seat's part, you could sue that company. Right now, it's very difficult because of Section 230 and the Communications Act, which gives them this blanket immunity. We need to get rid of all that. We need to start addressing the fact that they, you know, this isn't the wild, wild west. You do need to abide by laws.
2: Meta also said today that a part of this settlement will only be released when two of its competitors, YouTube, TikTok, also agree to implement similar measures. What do you think about that? Good news or bad news?
3: I mean, it would be good news if those companies voluntarily did it, but that's not what's happening here. I think this was that Meta was called to the principal's office and they're turning in their friends too. I think that's what's happening here. I think that they're like, well, we're not the only ones that did it. They need to get in trouble too.
2: As you and others continue this fight, just speaking here from Canada, there are Canadian parents doing the same thing in this country. What lesson do you think they should take away from what we saw from Meta today?
3: You know, don't let your guard down. They didn't go into this voluntarily. They didn't do this of their own free will or, you know, out of the kindness of their hearts. They were forced into making a settlement. They were forced into coming up with these temporary Band-Aid type fixes. But I don't think that this is a permanent solution.
2: Do you mind if I ask about Emily?
3: No, not at all.
2: You lost Emily after cyberbullying on Facebook. What do you want people to know about her?
3: Emily, she was a great kid. She was she wasn't really a big social media kid to begin with. She was only forced onto it because of the pandemic. She was funny. You know, she was kind of naive and a little bit on the innocent side, which was kind of refreshing for a 16, 17-year-old to be, you know, on the innocent side. But unfortunately, that's what kind of also hurt her, because when the kids were cyberbullying her, it really damaged her self-esteem and really did make her feel kind of hopeless. But she was a great kid, and I miss her every single day.
2: My sense is that she gives you the strength to keep battling on this.
3: She does. This is how I continue to love her. I don't want any other family to ever have to experience what my family has experienced, and I don't want any other child to have to experience what Emily experienced.
2: Thank you so much, Erin.
3: Thank you, Paul. I appreciate it.
2: Bye-bye.
3: Bye-bye.
0: Erin Popolo is a parent and social media safety advocate. She's in South Brunswick Township, New Jersey. If you or someone you know is struggling, Canada has a suicide and crisis lifeline. The number is 988, and you can call or text anytime.

0: Sunflowers, sea stars are up against a lot right now. And I'm not just talking about the challenge of navigating the ocean depths with as many as 24 limbs. The creatures are classified as endangered in Canada and the US, and they've been almost wiped out by a disease that threatens their survival. But researchers at the University of Washington's Friday Harbor Laboratories are trying to make sure that doesn't happen. In collaboration with the Samish Indian Nation, scientists there have been breeding the at-risk sea stars. And recently, a team of divers released a number of them on the seafloor near San Juan Island. Julia Knopf is a research assistant with the laboratories. We reached her in Friday Harbor, Washington.
1: Julia, you were underwater when these sunflower sea stars were released. I mean, how did they react?
2: Yeah, so we put all our stars in these bins. And as soon as we put these bins in water and tipped them over so the stars could crawl out, they were a little hesitant, a little nervous. But as soon as they sort of got acclimated, they actually started to like run out. Basically, they get on top of their 2 feet and they sort of actually like gallop out.
1: No, they did not. Did they really?
2: Yeah, they were actually really excited. And then once they started to crawl their bins, they found like little, you know, caves, little crevices to hide in. This was really amazing to see because most of these animals were just used to our tank system.
1: That's wild. I've got this image in my head of these things like running around their new turf, or turf is the wrong word, I guess. But what about you when as you're watching that? I mean, you've spent a lot of time with these things over the past few years. How did you react when you saw all that?
2: Our whole goal is to release them one day because that is their natural environment. So the actual experience of seeing them do that is just amazing because it's years of effort. It is a big team putting in many hours of work trying to make sure these stars are healthy and so we can release them one day.
1: You sound kind of like an adopting parent. Or like, did you grow attached to them, Darren? Can I ask?
2: Oh, yes, I did. We also named them, so that doesn't help. But yeah, it's really, I always sort of compare it to sort of sending off your kids off to school. I know they have to go to school, but I, you know, still miss them. I still want to protect them, but, you know, it's the best thing for them.
1: Well, you said you had names for them. So hit me. What did you call them?
2: So they had names like Noodles, Sweet Potato, Cornbread, really any snack you guys can think of. We have a star named after it. So it was really cute to see all of them go out. And yeah.
1: So describe them for me. What do these things look like?

0: have a eye spot on the end of each of their arms. So they have 20 arms, they have 20 eyes. So,
1: what a planet we live on. But out of all the sea star species, these sunflower sea stars, they are, am I right, badly hit by an epidemic, the sea star wasting disease. What's going on there?
0: Yeah, there's in 2013, 2014, there was a big sort of wasting outbreak in which many of sea stars died. We're not quite sure why they are hurt the most, but that's sort of what our research is trying to understand. They are actually pretty voracious in that one of their favorite snacks are sea urchins. But because the fact that sea stars decline in populations, sea urchins, you know, they increase because they didn't have any predators. But sea urchin's favorite snack is kelp. And kelp is sort of the basis of our ecosystem. So without our kelp, we are sort of in danger and our ocean is not as healthy as it once was. So I feel like once we get an understanding of what this disease is, we'll be able to definitely, you know, release more and then hopefully bring the population back.
1: So helping you out with all of this, your lab is working with the Samish Indian Nations Department of Natural Resources. I mean, what have you learned from that collaboration and their respect for these creatures?
0: Yeah, no, it was amazing for them to reach out and for us to sort of create this collaborative team. They also understand how important our ocean is and our kelp and everything, and even these organisms. So sort of seeing their perspective of seeing these stars crawl out was amazing. This is such a long process, but it was so worth it.
1: You said, like, I think you were drawing the analogy of a parent sending your kids off to school, right? So if you're the parent, your kids have gone off to school, how are they doing? Do you have any idea what they've been up to since you set them free?
0: Oh, yeah, of course. So the Friday Harbor team here and the Samish Indian Nation have been doing at least monthly surveys. And we've been finding most of them up to around 15, 18, which is great. We can't really put tracking devices on our stars. So us scuba divers are the tracking devices. Our stars love hiding in little crevices, and there's a lot of algae out right now. They're in this big ocean now, and they're trying to find, you know, a needle in a haystack or a sunflower star in ulva. So it's amazing to just be able to see at least some numbers, and they're all healthy.
1: Well, listen, congratulations on this project so far, and good luck with it.
0: Thank you. I appreciate it so much.
2: Julia Knopf is a research assistant with the University of Washington's Friday Harbor Laboratories. That's where we reached her.

0: In many of his roles, he became the benchmark actors tried to replicate for years. Like in the 1990 It television series as the absolutely terrifying clown Pennywise. Or, of course, as Dr. Frankenfurter in the Rocky Horror Picture Show.
1: Don't dream.
0: Over the course of his decades-long acting career, he delivered many unforgettable performances on the stage, in films, and on television. And now, Tim Curry has died at the age of 80. While he's most famous for his more eccentric roles, Mr. Curry had an astonishing range, getting his first big break on London's West End in the musical Hair, and later earning one of his three Best Actor Tony nominations for playing Wolfgang Amadeus Mozart on Broadway. In a 2025 interview with The Guardian, after experiencing a stroke and losing mobility on his left side, he reflected on his career, saying, quote, "I'm very aware that I'm lucky. I'm astonished, actually, at how ambitious I've been. I didn't think of myself as ambitious at all," unquote. And in 1988, he was a guest on the CBC's Midday and told host Valerie Pringle what motivated him.
2: When I started, there were a lot of barriers for people wanting to cross from one kind of acting or performing into another. I mean, and if you did musicals, you'd

0: did musicals, and if you did straight plays, you did straight plays, and if you were a classical actor, you were a classical actor. And so really, I mean, a lot of what I've been doing has been trying to break down exactly those barriers so that it's no longer unusual for people to either want to or be able to do those things.
1: Do you think it's worked?
0: It's made it far more possible for people to do other things rather than really get stuck into kind of pigeonholes. And that can only be a good thing.
2: Tim Curry talking to Valerie Pringle on the CBC's Midday in 1988. Now, from the Rocky Horror Picture Show, here's Tim Curry with I'm Going Home.

0: We're going to take a short break now. When we return, as trade tensions mount between Canada and the U.S., we'll bring you an excerpt from CBC correspondent Rosemary Barton's exclusive Canadian interview with U.S. Trade Representative Jameson Greer.
1: Stay tuned. I'm Talia Schlanger.
0: And I'm Paul Hunter.
2: Next time on The Pulse, writer Cal Flynn feels drawn to the wilderness to experience nature, awe, and
3: the sense of getting further and further away.
2: Especially from other people, but that can be hard to do.
3: It's not you alone in the landscape, which is why you are there.
2: And so is everybody else. We'll talk about the search for wilderness.
4: This is WRP.
1: It was supposed to be a safe place for delicate new lives. Instead, a hospital nursery in Pakistan's capital became a death trap. At least 14 newborn babies were killed when an air conditioning unit exploded this morning in the ICU nursery of the Pakistan Institute of Medical Sciences in Islamabad. Only one baby on the unit survived. Pakistan's prime minister has ordered an immediate investigation. Carrie Davis is a BBC reporter who was at the scene today. We reached her in Islamabad. And a warning, this conversation includes distressing details.
0: Carrie, what a horror. I'm not sure I even know where to begin on this. I mean, what was the scene like outside the hospital when you arrived there earlier today?
3: I mean, this news is just truly awful. So when I arrived, it's only been a few hours since this fire had been brought under control. And as you got closer and closer to this particular ward, which was slightly set back from the main hospital, you could see the fire engines, you could obviously see ambulances. And as you got closer as well, you could start to smell a sort of burnt plastic, acrid smell in the air as well, which is obviously the aftermath of this fire. But I think obviously the most shocking was the fact that, given that it had only been a few hours, that the families who had lost their newborn babies in this fire were still there outside the hospital. Many of them obviously completely distraught, crying with loved ones, waiting to see when they would get the bodies of their small babies back, and also asking a lot of questions about what had happened. Hugely distressed. A large amount of their families had also come to support them. So that was the first thing you walked into when we arrived in the morning.
0: My God. I can't imagine. Were you able to speak with any of the families that were there?
3: Yes. Yes. A few wanted to speak but didn't want to speak on camera, and they talked about the fact that they had, I mean, these babies were very, very small.
0: Newborns.
3: Some of them were newborns, and some of them, they were sort of 3 days old. Mm. Very, very small babies. And I think we'd heard through some of the officials, some of them were only hours old. Mm. And to explain the ward itself, where they were, so this was from what I understand in conversations, quite a lot of the babies that were in this particular ward were babies that needed oxygen. And so these babies were essentially on their own in this ward. So they were not there with their mothers. Their mothers were in separate rooms. And I think that's another part of this, is that obviously we've heard about the deaths we have of the babies. We haven't heard of any deaths of adults. And that is because the fire happened in this room where the babies were. But I also spoke to a woman who was there with her sister-in-law. Her sister-in-law had just given birth, again, 3 days ago. And she was, it was 6 o'clock in the morning, she said, when they started to hear some shouts from down the corridor. And they initially thought there must be some form of emergency. They thought actually someone must have died. And then when they looked out the door, they could see smoke building up in the corridor. And she said at that point, they just didn't try to pick up any of their things. They just went, grabbed the small baby girl, who was so young, by the way, that she hasn't yet been named, picked her up and then ran out of the hospital as soon as possible. And when I spoke to them, it was at about sort of, you know, only a few hours later, and they were still going in and out of the hospital trying to work out what to do, because of course you can imagine you're still in that very early state when your baby is so small. you know, giving birth is not that long ago, and trying to work out what to do next in that very vulnerable state. So I think eventually they did decide that they were just going to go home from the hospital after that. Everybody that we spoke to was just in a state of shock that something like this could have happened.
0: Am I right that you were also able to speak with a father who lost his baby?
3: Yes, we were. He also, again, was talking about his baby girl, who was only a few days old, that the information that he had, again, that his wife, who had given birth, that she was in a private room slightly away from the baby because the baby had needed some extra help. And that, again, this fire had happened, as he understood it, around sort of 6 o'clock in the morning. He also was raising major questions about how quickly the emergency services had been able to get to the hospital. Now, to kind of paint your picture of where this hospital is, it is in pretty central Islamabad, which is obviously the capital of Pakistan. So this is not a difficult location to reach. So therefore, the expectation, not least the fact that this is a hospital, was that the emergency services would be able to get there very quickly. But a few of the people that we spoke to, eyewitnesses there, said that even though the fire had started around six, that an hour or so later, they said that they still didn't see the emergency services there. And that was obviously a massive question about where they were to be able to put the fire out and to help. Now, according to the authorities, the emergency services team did arrive very quickly, only sort of 6 minutes or so after they had received this phone call. So we've been told that there is going to be an investigation into this, but of course that is going to be one of quite a few questions about what happened and whether everything was done correctly or could have been done better.
0: Look, I mean, building fires are not that rare in Pakistan. How does this compare? Does this one feel different?
3: You're right. I mean, building fires, this is not the first time I've covered a major building fire in Pakistan. One of the most recent was a major, major fire in a shopping mall in Karachi last year, which was also, I think, truly shocking to a lot of people. And in that particular case, one of the big questions and concerns had again been about fire exits, people being able to get out, whether all of the sort of checks had been done to make sure these sort of flammable materials were not too close to each other. And so, again, I think quite often when these cases happen, there are a lot of these questions about whether the safety protocols have been followed. And a big concern that some of the families I spoke to at the hospital this morning raised was that they were worried that often in the days after something like this happens, there is a lot of discussion in the media, but also politicians. The family's concern was that there is a lot of this discussion, and that discussion is highly politicized for a few days, and it's talked about a lot for a few days, and then nothing necessarily changes. And I think that is going to be the big question with something like this. This is so awful to have something like this happen. These tiny, tiny babies in such a vulnerable position. And I think that has really shocked people. But the big question will be, does this investigation get to those answers? That is at least some of the hope, to not just get to the bottom of this, but also to make changes for the future.
0: Thank you, Carrie.
3: Thank you very much.
5: Carrie Davis is the Pakistan correspondent for the BBC. We reached her in Islamabad.

0: Prime Minister Mark Carney says he'll resume trade negotiations when the U.S. president and his team have, quote, the right attitude. And today, CBC was able to ask a key member of that team when that may be. In a Canadian exclusive and a first since talks broke down, U.S. Trade Representative Jameson Greer spoke with the CBC's chief political correspondent, Rosemary Barton. And among other things, she asked him what it would take to restart negotiations.
1: You know, the Canadians, you know, put out a press release saying they were suspending the talks. The Canadian side is proceeding with additional retaliation and a variety of things like that. So it's not clear to me on that front. I mean, the reality is we have a trade policy. It's global in nature. We're proceeding with it. If there's further retaliation from the Canadian side, you know, we, of course, we're not going to just sit down and take that. You know, our view is don't retaliate. But I know that, you know, I know how people are feeling in Canada and what they think. So, it's unfortunate, but it is what it is. And we have our own trade policy and we'll proceed with it in the way that's best for the United States.
2: You know, you say you know how people feel about it in Canada, and I'm sure you've seen things and you've heard things. But Canadians are, I think, rightly very frustrated and upset that it has come to this with our closest trading partner and neighbor, particularly frustrated with some of the rhetoric from your boss. You know, even a meme today from the White House Instagram account of an eagle attacking a Canadian goose. I mean, does that not kind of make it harder to get a deal?
1: Well, I would just say my job is quite narrow, and on the trade relations, it's quite narrow, right? It's about economics. And again, we have a situation, we have a global trade policy. Canada is the only country to retaliate against us besides China. And even with China, we've kind of settled out. So really, it's just Canada at this point. Canada has banned the sale of liquor and spirits. We haven't banned anything from Canada. You know, they've capped the type of autos we can bring in. They've banned certain goods and services from procurement in the provinces. Again, we've never done these bans. It's quite extreme.
2: But Ambassador, I mean, would you have expected Canada just to sit back and take it? I mean, you're a businessman. That's not how business is done. You just accept something that's imposed on you?
1: Well, no, that's why we're having a negotiation. That's why we had a negotiation. We agreed, fine, we understand this is, you want a better, you have the best situation and you want it to be better. And so we did that. If you look at every country in the world, I mean, we've got countries that have big economies, the EU, who we've been able to come to terms with. And I'm not saying people like it, right? I understand that, but I'm doing what's right for America, other countries doing what's right for them. And anybody who has some kind of a trade dispute or something, eventually it ends in a negotiation where you settle out and each side thinks like, well, I would have rather had this. But you find a compromise position, and we're not there with Canada.
0: That's U.S. Trade Representative Jameson Greer speaking with the CBC's chief political correspondent, Rosemary Barton. Earlier today, Saskatchewan Premier Scott Moe shared what he thinks it will take to get back to that negotiating table and what he's willing to use as leverage.
3: We should make very pragmatic, logical, intentional decisions as we move forward all with a goal at this point in time to bring the two parties back to the table and ultimately work towards a negotiated trade agreement that is beneficial for both countries. We've enjoyed this for years, and at times I would say that both as North Americans, both as Canadians and Americans, maybe we've taken it for granted. We're not taking it for granted now.
4: Okay, I just wanted to find out. You did mention about oil and potash not being on the table right now, but what would it take for using that as leverage in the future if it comes to that?
3: It's not possible.
4: What?
3: Why would you put Canadians out of work with a flawed policy? That would be my question. Why would Canadians would immediately lose their job? We would immediately lose market share. We would lose those trade relations moving forward, and we would lose potential investment that's coming into our natural resource sector, the very sector that is driving the economic growth of our nation as we speak. It would be a flawed policy that would build on the flawed policy that this nation had enacted over the course of the last decade, which is not providing us with, not putting us in an energy secure position today.
0: Saskatchewan Premier Scott Moe speaking to reporters earlier today.

0: Visit any home where a teenager lived in the latter half of the last century, and you might find them. In the basement, probably, along with a cardboard box of VHS tapes, next to a pile of Mad magazines, or plastered on an old guitar case, there will be a very distinctive set of stickers. They were, by design, disgusting, with lurid artwork and gross-out humor, tailor-made to make parents seethe. To kids in the 70s, they were known as wacky packages, a satire of consumer goods. In the 80s, they were called Garbage Pail Kids, a parody of Cabbage Patch Dolls, featuring smiling toddlers in slapstick danger. And in all their iterations, they were unleashed upon the world by Len Brown. Mr. Brown started working at Topps Bubblegum Company as a teenager, and also wound up creating the Mars Attacks trading cards that would later inspire the Tim Burton film. Len Brown has died at the age of 84. Art Spiegelman began working with Mr. Brown as a teenager in the 60s at Topps and went on to become the Pulitzer Prize-winning author of the graphic novel Mouse. We reached him in New York City.
1: Art, what was it about Len Brown that allowed him to tap so directly into the brain of a 12-year-old?
2: Well, I think in the Times Review, I used the phrase arrested development, but I think some people might have read it seriously. What it is that he had a grown-up with a 12-year-old very actively right inside the front of his skull, so that he, very sweet, kind guy who really loved the things that he loved, and that included country music and the Beatles, as I found out when Revolver came out and all of the day's work had to stop to listen to the album over and over again and to figure out whether Paul was dead or not. And we found it very easy to connect. And he had a really good intuition for what, not even an intuition, he had a clear vision of what he liked when he was a kid, and it was up front and center at all times.
1: I loved Wacky Packages, I gotta say. When they came out, I just thought, man, this, like, it felt like it spoke to me, right? Because it was, I don't think I would have used at that age the word subversive, but it kind of felt that way because it was kind of talking my language, you know? Yeah.
2: I think it's what we're trying to do. But how old were you when you found them?
1: Oh, man. I'm going to be 10, 11, 12, I think, around that time.
2: Okay.
1: Was that your market audience?
2: yes, that and Len.
1: Describe Wacky Packages for those who don't know, and tell me how you came up with that, the two of you.
2: Okay. Well, they're small size stickers, the size of baseball cards, and they would have a painting of what looked like a well-known product on the supermarket shelves, but subversively rendered so that Quaker Oats would become Quaker Oats with a Donald Duck head where the Quaker should be, for instance, and a couple of lines around it, or Tide detergent would become Toad detergent for cleaning your pet frog, and like that. And really, you know, it was just directly channeling and probably stealing the kind of parodies that Mad did when I was younger and reading it.
1: They were very Mad magazine-y, was the vibe, right? But they were their own thing at the same time, to their credit, right?
2: Yeah, I mean, Mad has a lot to answer for, including for me. It shaped me. In fact, I used to think of the word Mad as an acronym for Mom and Dad, because it's where I got my wisdoms from.
1: And so you and Len Brown then moved on to Garbage Pail Kids. Unpack that for us.
2: Okay, well, let's see. Cabbage Patch Kids were really popular. Topps tried to get the rights to make cards or stickers out of it. They didn't want any part of it. It seemed too low life for them. So we then went ahead and parodied the Cabbage Patch dolls rather than licensed them, and applied all of the lessons we had learned from the subversions of Wacky Packs and the rest of our Mad education. And it was hard to figure out what to do with them, because the person who would come in every once in a while, who was the CEO's son-in-law, would give little dictos saying, well, then just parody them. First, it seemed like, well, it's one doll. What are you going to do to parody it? And they were each supposed to be personal. So we would have I don't know, Joni Phoney, or I'm not remembering, Adam Bomb, ADAM, with an H-bomb cloud coming out of the top of his head.
1: Wasn't one of them called Upchuck?
2: Probably, yes.
1: Probably.
2: There's lots and lots of these things. So it became an interesting challenge to find a lot of different grotesque ways to do it. But both Len and I and Mark Newgarden, an ex-student of mine who I brought into TOPS as well, would have to spend the day coming up with variants on, okay, how do we make this so the kid will laugh? And that usually meant references to effluvia excrement. You know, it was funny. And also, I suppose, subversive in this way. And they were personalized so that kids would be encouraged to give them to other kids and stuff. And school teachers would be encouraged to kind of confiscate them.
1: Schools, maybe not so much. Is my memory right? Like, do these things get banned in certain places?
2: Oh, yeah. I don't remember the state. Virginia, I think. It was banned there, and Mexico banned them when they tried to bring Spanish ones down south of the border. They were clearly subversive, and if you had them in school, they'd get taken away, actually, which often happened. So TOPS could live with it because then the kids would have to buy more.
1: Well, I want you to toot the horn of yourself and Len for a moment then. I mean, this is the legacy question. I mean, have you seen the approach that you two had? How has that, in your view, influenced subsequent artists and other works?
2: Well, Len and I were the sons of EC Comics. Like, Mad was a comic book at first, and there were horror comics, and we both were permanently scarred by those things, and parents weren't interested in us having them. But the result of this was a certain sensibility. Like, I genuinely, not as a flip sarcasm, believed that the protesters of the Vietnam War all wore all red Mad comics. It was subversive on that level. Question authority at all points.
1: You went on to have a long career in, I guess what they call underground comics. You won the Pulitzer for Mouse. When you think of the time you spent working with Len Brown and TOPS, how did you apply that to your own work in later years?
2: Well, that's the desire to subvert remained constant. But with this thing, I was working on Mao's without any hope of getting it published. It was just something I had a mandate to do from my mother, who had committed suicide, but had always said, well, maybe you'll be interested in these stories when you grow up. And she had kept a diary reconstructing what she remembered right after they got out of the concentration camps. And the result was nobody would publish this. In fact, in a book called MetaMouse, I have 30 of the rejection letters from every publisher in New York. Interesting, but we couldn't possibly publish this. A long comic book about the death camps, but use mice and cats. Interesting, but not publishable. So rejections from everyone, and it was okay. I was just going ahead with it. And early on, so I guess that would be 1979, 1980, I was bringing a few of the pages I had done in, and I showed them to Len. And he got really excited about them. And that was the first time I got that kind of a response. And in fact, I knew he was interested. He said, this is great art. Let me see it as it goes along. And if I didn't bring in pages every couple of weeks, he would ask about them so I could see more of it. So he was a great reinforcer of keep at it, kid. So he and I were still on the same frequency in that way.
1: Art, thank you for speaking with us today about your friend Len Brown, and thank you for Wacky Packages.
2: My pleasure, actually, both making them and talking to you.
0: Art Spiegelman is the author of the Pulitzer Prize-winning comic Mouse. He co-created Wacky Packages and Garbage Pail Kids with the late Len Brown. We reached him in New York City.
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0: 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I'm Talia Schlanger. Thanks for listening.
1: And I'm Paul Hunter. Take care.

0: it's Luke Burbank. 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
1: I came out to her at Saks Fifth Avenue at the mall when she was there to use a coupon. And I looked around and I was like, this is kind of a safe space in a way, because she's not going to make a scene around all these rich white ladies.
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1: At least one person has been killed and 10 people injured after a car crashed into a group of people near a train station in Caen in Normandy. A male suspect was later arrested after authorities launched a major emergency response. Local prefect David Clavier said 7 of those injured were in a critical condition and 3 more had minor injuries. The incident took place near a bar, with local media reporting that a fight had broken out there before the incident took place. And a French court has for the first time recognised cosmic radiation as a factor in the breast cancer of a long-serving flight attendant. Sophie Leno, a 59-year-old former stewardess on Air France, sought to have her cancer recognised as an occupational disease brought on by conditions at work. This has now been confirmed in a landmark court ruling in the southwestern town of Bayonne, which said that cosmic radiation was one of 3 carcinogenic hazards arising from her profession. The other 2 were passive smoking and prolonged night work. Smoking was authorised on Air France flights until the year 2000. The decision means that Leno, who is in remission from her cancer, can take early retirement, with any further treatment fully reimbursed by the French health system. WRP News, I'm Paul McNally.
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4: Bonjour tout le monde, Oliver G is my name. This is the Earful Tower podcast. Today we're talking about street art, new street art. We're talking about a hidden gem of a museum that's, well, I chose those words very carefully because it is hidden and it is gems, huh? And then we're going to jump into the archives for a very relevant dive into the catacombs. This will all make sense as we get into it, but first, a little bit of music. So this is a slightly different episode because I'm going to be talking about some things that I've done recently, and I didn't actually bring the microphone on this trip to this hidden gem of a museum for the street art exhibition, but I'm going to tell you about it afterwards. And beside me is my sidekick, aka wife and co-host.
5: Hello everyone, I'm Lena.
4: Lena's here as well today because I didn't want to just be talking into the mirror.
5: Yeah.
4: Like I do on those solo episodes sometimes.
5: I know, it's tragic.
4: Yeah, you walk in on me in the bathroom.
5: I know. I'm here to prevent a pathetic possible outcome.
4: A pathetic?
5: I don't know about that. All right.
4: Let's get into it. I'm going to tell you, Lena, and the listeners about this street art thing that I went to, which I think is really cool. It's... Firstly, when you think street art, what do you think you need for street art besides paint?
5: Yes, you need somewhere to paint.
4: A street.
5: Yeah.
4: Not today.
5: Uh-huh.
4: Today, so I got invited by a street artist called Codex Urbanus, who I think a lot of the listeners will remember because he was my guide in 2021 through the illegal part of the catacombs of Paris. He's a cataphile.
5: Yeah.
4: And he does...
5: What is a cataphile?
4: Someone who loves going underground in Paris. And I'm not talking about the museum bit. I'm talking where you
5: climb, actually get dirty.
4: Yeah, go down a storm drain and come out 5.5 hours later, which is exactly what we did. And he does a lot of these kind of reptilian characters on the streets of Paris.
5: Yeah, it looks like mythological creatures almost.
4: And he's built quite a name for himself, and he started collaborating with museums, often smaller museums that you might not have heard of. You know, you can't just go into the Louvre and put your street art.
5: Like, hey, I want to paint your walls.
4: But he's got a big one right now, and he invited me alongside the eternal Comte de Saint-Germain, who gets a lot of references on this podcast. The man who is an eternal count, and the two of them were on hand to take me through this really cool museum. That's called. It's in French. It's called the Musée de Minérologie. Mineralogy?
5: Yeah,
4: mineral
5: yeah.
4: museum?
5: Lots of gemstones.
4: Exactly.
5: Which stones
4: I'd never been to. Have you been?
5: No. I don't even know where it is.
4: It's right by the Luxembourg Gardens.
5: Okay.
4: So imagine you're standing at the lovely Red Wheelbarrow Bookshop.
5: Mm.
4: So that means you're on the north end of the Luxembourg Gardens. Bookshop in your back. You just walked out.
5: Mm.
4: You bought four children's books. You can leave them at the shop because they'd be heavy. Four?
5: Yeah.
4: Not too heavy to take to back home after your trip. But you've got them. You've got the bookshop behind you. You go left around Luxembourg, heading south.
5: Mm-hmm.
4: And as you
5: towards Pantheon, but...
4: No, that would be right.
5: Yeah.
4: You go left. You go left around towards that McDonald's that's there.
5: Ah, mm. Okay.
4: So go towards the McDonald's, skip the McDonald's, hug the park to your right-hand side and go about halfway around. And there's an old 1700s building there, which is called the Hôtel de Vendôme, I think.
5: Mm-hmm.
4: Steeped in history and steeped in current history too. The bottom floor is... related, it's a school, it's like a university for engineering or some kind of engineering. Forget that. Upstairs, the Mineralogy Museum. So when I say hidden gem museum...
5: I see what you did.
4: Right?
5: Very clever.
4: So before we get to the street art and my visit, the museum itself has a wondrous collection of stones, emeralds, opals,
5: mm-hmm.
4: gemstones, sort of... I guess crystals or maybe artificial crystals, but all asteroids, all these kind of things.
5: Right.
4: Displayed in a very, how could I describe it? Like a cabinet of, literally a cabinet, but mm-hmm. over a whole floor of curiosities.
5: Yeah.
4: So glass cabinets, old wood, herringbone,
5: parquet
4: flooring, yeah. and views over Luxembourg Gardens.
5: Oh, it sounds amazing.
4: When I say, I don't want to exaggerate it. Because they've got their own private garden, too.
5: Mm, mm-hmm.
4: All this is available to the public. I couldn't believe I'd never been there before.
5: I never even heard of it.
4: Mm.
5: They must be, I don't know, are they state-run?
4: I think so, yeah. They always are.
5: They don't care about getting...
4: People. Maybe. They might be listening. When I asked us, so we went there on a day that it was closed.
5: Uh-huh.
4: So this guy, Codex, who I've come to know over the years, I was going to say he has the keys to this museum, and he kind of does, because
5: mm-hmm.
4: he's sort of taken it over in a way. We'll get into this. But it was closed to the public, but some of the curators were there to be on hand while we were in there.
5: Yeah.
4: And I was asking them some questions as well, and they said by no means it's an empty museum.
5: Yeah.
4: They say there's 50, 70 people come in every day, but that feels like a small museum to me.
5: Mm-hmm.
4: So it's hidden gem, I think, is kind of accurate.
5: I think it sounds lovely, to be honest.
4: Oh, totally.
5: And it's not like it's not discovered yet by social media. You know, lots of photo shoots going on everywhere.
4: Oops. So if you go there before September 26, you'll see his takeover.
5: Mm.
4: And before I went, he just sent me a message, and so did the count. And they said, come along. And I didn't even understand what was happening. I didn't really understand what his takeover of a museum was. So I just went there ready for anything.
5: Yeah.
4: And... He basically gave us about an hour tour and explained what he'd done. And I was extremely impressed. Before anything else, I think if you want to go and do a tour of Paris that you've never done before, absolutely offbeat tour, you should go with him and let him...
5: Oh, he does tours.
4: He doesn't. But he will.
5: Oh,
4: he would.
5: Like special earful or...
4: Not really, but I think there's a way that we can do it. Street artists don't do tours of their own art. It's kind of against their whole thing.
5: Yeah.
4: But I think we can arrange for people to go and do it. And I think it's cool. There's so many tours that are the same old, same old.
5: Yeah, having this is him, a new look.
4: How many times do you have the artist showing you around their takeover of a museum you'd never heard
5: of? Oh, it sounds amazing.
4: So let me explain what he did. So when we walked in, he says he has three rules for a takeover of a museum, and I'm going to paraphrase them from my own notes here and a message that he sent me. But he says, never be too loud, no big lights, bright colors. It has to be a discreet intervention, like a treasure hunt. You can't deprive the visitor of the original feel of the space.
5: Mm-hmm. Respectful.
4: Respectful.
5: Yeah.
4: Secondly, always talk about the place. Everything's created for the museum, for that show, and talks about the collection and the place. I love this idea, and we'll get back into it.
5: Mm.
4: It's not just him drawing monsters on the walls.
5: Yeah.
4: Not even close.
5: Yeah.
4: Right? And then the third thing is, and this is the controversial bit where street art becomes controversial, work on old documents, prints, books, and so on. This is the closest to the defacing that street art does. Mm-hmm. So this is a way that you can experience that vandal feeling, as in, like, he drew on 18th century etchings and prints, which he says some people find quite shocking and unacceptable, the idea of finding something like that and drawing on it.
5: Right.
4: And that's the street art vibe of it.
5: Yeah, okay.
4: So let me try and walk you through what it was like. You go in and he's done, you know what his drawings look like,
5: yeah,
4: in general.
5: Yeah.
4: These, like I said, these sort of sea creature kind of, mm-hmm. There are a bunch of them on panels between the wood and so on.
5: Okay.
4: And that's kind of what I thought it was. Until he starts explaining what's in the cabinets. So he'd spent months collecting, for example, old postcards of the Hotel Vendôme, the building that it's in. And I mean 150-year-old postcards. You know those old ones you find in the bouquinists? And he defaced them by drawing his characters
5: on them.
4: Yeah, like, so it'd be like a monster coming out the window of that old...
5: Ah, I see, yeah.
4: And what's cool about that is that old... he told me he found them, because I was like, how did you find such specific postcards?
5: Mm.
4: He goes, in those galleries, like the Vivienne, I think?
5: Yeah.
4: And so on. He went in and was like, this is what I'm looking for, and they all got involved in it.
5: Oh, how fun.
4: Etchings
5: what
4: of...
5: What a cool project.
4: Yeah, and people would hate that too, I'm sure.
5: Probably.
4: But then the postcard was just sitting there in a box, so you could argue it's bringing out...
5: So why not?
4: Yeah, I like that. Mm. And then etchings or pages from old newspapers or magazines or whatever about old stones.
5: Mm-hmm.
4: And this one was fun. So he found some really, I didn't write down the names of them, but ancient stone.
5: Okay.
4: He found some page about it, drew his character on it, and then together with the staff of the Mineralogy Museum, they found the exact stone that was pictured in these old prints and put it on display.
5: Really?
4: So they got, and like, perfect matchings of these stones. It's crazy, like emeralds and asteroids, whatever.
5: Sure, yeah.
4: And some, if you've never been to a mineralogy museum like I hadn't, and your imagination is lacking like mine might be, you can't believe what some of these stones look like.
5: Yeah.
4: It's like something from...
5: Like alien.
4: Yeah, it is.
5: Alien
4: like
5: stones.
4: That. Yeah, there's some weird things going
5: really?
4: On from around the world.
5: Wow.
4: Do you remember that picture? I forgot what it was called, but there was a picture of something that they had an example of Sweden and Australia, where we're both from, next to each other.
5: Oh, yeah, like an amethyst or something.
4: Rhode something, remember? We got a picture of it, I'll share it. But, so things like that. And then there's the treasure hunt aspect. As you go around, there's little details of... he'd put little details, like you match up the letters and it sends you to a different part of the museum.
5: Mm.
4: So you could easily go to the museum and see everything that they usually display without really noticing anything that he'd done.
5: Mm. But if you choose to go down his trail, you have a different experience.
4: Mm. And that's exactly what I had. And I thought it was really brilliant. And so Codex himself, as long-time listeners to the show know, because he's been on it before, he speaks great English. He took me for a tour. I thought it was brilliant.
5: Yeah.
4: And I said at the end, if you want to do tours, he goes, I'm not advertising that, but I'll do it. So what I think is, I don't want to be too gatekeepy here. You could always find him and reach out and ask about it. But I'll put a whole lot of details about, I think, the best way to do it for the members of this show. Because there is some kind of aspect of... with everything he does, secrecy and privacy to it. So you want the full info, I'm going to share it with Patreon and Substack members only. I'm not going to talk about it elsewhere. Mm. You've heard it here. If you're not a member, I understand. Might not be for you. You can seek him out and try yourself. But I'll hook you up properly on the members page. So patreon.com/TheEarfulTower or Substack. So the name of his show, if you want to look it up, Codex on the Rocks, which is another play on words.
5: Mm.
4: Rocks, rocks. But otherwise, if you're not coming to Paris before September 26th, check that museum out. At the end of the walk, he was like, you want to see the school downstairs? And it's currently school holidays, so we just had a little look around. And I was like, is this just freely accessible to the public? And he's like, yeah. I was like, how does no one know about this?
5: Mm.
4: There's a staircase with the most picturesque murals on the wall and the ceilings. One of the best staircases I've seen.
5: Really?
4: Yeah.
5: Oh, I have to go.
4: And then there's a like outdoor eating space where the students presumably sit.
5: Yeah.
4: Just totally empty with a park and an outdoor. I was like,
5: No one wants people to know about this, but the secret's out now.
4: I think, don't let the students have it.
5: Yeah.
4: Go and have... I was like, could I just come in here with a takeaway coffee?
5: Okay,
4: like,
5: yeah. Here's a question. So let's say Jenny's coming to Paris, first time visit. Would she want to go here?
4: Tell me more about Jenny.
5: She's just normal Jenny. 3 days in Paris.
4: Honestly, if you've got 3 days in Paris,
5: yeah,
4: specifically 3 days in Paris, you should be going to the Luxembourg Gardens anyway,
5: and then pop in
4: half an hour. If you just go for the museum itself,
5: you would say it's the first time
4: if you're there. Pop in, it's like seven. Okay, I might be wrong, but it was cheap to get in
5: right
4: to the museum.
5: Yeah,
4: pop in, have a look at an old building.
5: Okay.
4: Why not? It's an old hotel, particularly.
5: Definitely. I think it sounds intriguing.
4: What was her name again?
5: Jenny.
4: Jenny, come on.
5: Yeah, come on.
4: There's the things that everyone does on a 3-day trip, and you go back home and they'll say...
5: Like a checklist.
4: Yeah, they'll be... Where's she going back to?
5: Wisconsin?
4: She's going back to Wisconsin?
5: Yeah.
4: She'll be like... They'll be like, do you see the Eiffel Tower? Yep. Did you see the Mona Lisa? Yeah.
5: Yeah.
4: What else? I saw the Museum of Mineralogy.
5: Tell me more.
4: There you go. Conversation starter on the streets of Wisconsin.
5: I like it.
4: Trust me, Jenny. Now, the music you heard at the start is what we're going to be using for the upcoming H episode. And it kind of fit here as well. It was a reimagining of a song by our maestro, Press Maxim. And if you felt that you knew it, it's from fashion icon Françoise Hardy. So Hardy with an H, and it's his rendition of arguably her biggest hit, Tous les garçons et les filles, which means all the boys and girls, which fits for a school.
5: Fits for a school. Mm. Also Hardy, like a rock.
4: Oh my gosh. It's rock and roll music.
5: Yes.
4: So what we'll do for the rest of this episode is you'll hear when I first met Codex and the Comte, and they took me into the illegal part of the catacombs. We're going to jump straight into it. We'll skip all the intros and the outros. You'll hear, the next thing you hear will be me, Underground Paris, talking to Codex. And if you want to hear the episode maybe twice as long, it's back in the archives. Just search the word catacombs. Otherwise, I'll leave you with this. Enjoy your week. We'll be back again with a new episode next week. Thanks for listening. Thanks for supporting. If you're a member, I'll give you more info about the tour with Codex. And if you're into tours, come and check out the Eiffel Tower tours, because we do blooming good ones as well. TheEiffelTower.com/tours. 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

0: Should I come in?
1: Yeah.
0: Okay.
1: So I'm not gonna stay here, but you will see my light.
0: I will what?
1: You will see the light.
0: Okay.
1: Too low.
0: Okay.
1: Halfway in.
0: I'm going in on my hands and knees. Backwards. Can't see where I'm going. Guessing.
2: It was all happening so fast. The outside was already dark, and it was getting darker as I went through the tunnel. I was sort of sliding in backwards on a sort of horizontal, sort of well-worn series of rocks and mud, immediately filthy, and it's pretty weird to be going backwards in to a place where you don't know where you're going and you don't know what to expect. And then the biggest surprise of all is when I got in there, crouching down, looking around, I couldn't see Codex.
0: Where did you go, Codex?
1: I'm here.
0: Okay. Wow.
1: You can follow. This is my wife, myself.
0: I'm crouching.
1: Okay. Be careful with your head.
0: Yep, I'm down. I'm waiting for the Comte. Are you okay, Comte? Okay, so I'm going to crouch and come to Codex. Already a lot of graffiti on the wall. And water starting.
1: God, lucky I brought my boots. Good lord.
2: As the Comte was climbing in after me, I looked around and took in my surroundings with the help of the headlamp, of course. Graffiti on the walls. I say graffiti. It was kind of a mix of graffiti and street art, which became a big part of the walk. But it was about, I don't know, about one hand length too short for me at the beginning. So I was crouched from there. It was quite thin, the tunnels, which changed all the time. There were always different heights and different widths, but big enough for someone to pass somebody else. It was extremely dark, of course, and it was quite chilly. But soon, as we got walking, it would warm up. I mentioned to Codex my surprise at how sort of neat it was, the lack of sort of rough edges.
3: It is rough, it's just stone, but you don't see it that much. And of course, there's a lot of people walking here.
4: Yeah.
3: This is the tourist entrance, so yeah, if you come here on the weekend.
4: Wow.
3: It's like Montparnasse metro station at peak hour.
4: I'm interested, just to know, if I could walk past you to see how hard it is.
3: Yeah, go ahead.
4: So if you stay...
3: Actually, if you want, you can be in the front for a while.
4: Okay.
3: Because...
4: Yeah, why not?
3: Yeah, if you want, you can lead the way.
4: Well, the echo is amazing. Whoa.
3: Yeah. Whoa. All of the great tenors, they come and train here.
4: Do you do it too? Do you sing? Wow. That was good. I'll do it when we get into a bigger room.
2: What followed is we walked for perhaps an hour, and all the way the two of them were stopping to explain things to me, the markings on the wall, different street artists and what they'd done down there, the history, the people that had visited it over the years, the sort of resistance during the Second World War, the Nazis were using it, cataphiles, so people like those two who go down there a lot, Cataflieg, the police, which we talk about a bit more. But all the while... I was super surprised at how I didn't have any feeling of claustrophobia. There were some bits where we had to climb through sort of smaller parts of the wall, or some parts where the roof got really low and it was maybe the ceiling, really. They call it the sky, le ciel, where the ciel was really low and you had to crouch like totally bent in half, basically. But it was fascinating. The water was way deeper than I expected, and I can't imagine doing it without the thigh-high boots. But suddenly, we turned a corner and we got into one of the first main rooms that I'll describe to you while we sat there, as the Comte popped a bottle of wine.
1: Santé.
3: By your means.
1: Cheers.
5: Donc,
3: Gin.
5: À ta première descente.
4: Ma première descente.
3: Mm-hmm.
5: To your first descent.
3: C'est très bon, ça. It's very good.
5: Yeah.
3: It's very pleasant.
4: It's delicious.
5: Yeah.
4: Mm-hmm. Who would have ever thought
1: that the three of us would be sitting around a stone table in underground in Paris.
6: By a fortress?
1: By a small fortress. This area we're sitting now is called the castle.
6: Yeah, le château. Le château. Better in French. It's more sophisticated.
1: Isn't everything.
5: La salle du château, and you even have some gargoyles behind you.
1: I noticed that. Corners, so what's the deal with these gargoyles?
6: So those are not carved. They're not sculpted. They're molded. So they're plaster. But it's an old tradition. There was a lot of cabaret back in the 1900s that would have fake gargoyles and all that, the most famous one being L'Enfer. And so this is like a Gothic room. So therefore you have a little chandelier. Like,
1: yeah, let's try
6: like
1: and explain it. That's like an iron...
6: It's like a Game of Thrones place, you know? It's perfect size for Tyrion.
5: It's a bit too low to swing from it if you want to swashbuckle your way through it, but it's still pretty sturdy, you know?
1: But it's like a... Like, so we're sitting in... It's kind of a round... On the table with, you know, chairs that go around. Not chairs.
5: Yeah, benches that were, you know, carefully designed and remodeled and renovated and maintained so that people could do exactly what we're doing right now.
1: Exactly. And Comte, you've lit a few candles here for the ambience.
6: Do you want to make some noise with the cashew nuts to ruin his podcast?
5: Let's annoy the listeners' ears with cashew nuts noises.
1: It lets them feel that they're here with us. I've got a question for each of you. You can decide who answers them. But
6: He does. He's the count. I'm only a commoner.
1: Here are the two questions. One is, I want to know about the cataflick, and if there is...
6: Actually, I can answer that.
1: Okay, so that one's for you. And the other question is for you, Monsieur Comte. Can you say Monsieur Comte? Probably not.
5: Well, actually, you can say Monsieur Le Comte.
6: Off with the head.
5: Yeah, but you say. The title, like, you know, there's no Your Grace or anything for a Comte, it's just Monsieur.
1: Monsieur, okay. Yeah. And the question for you is going to be about, I heard the story of the man who died down here many years ago. You can see steam coming off your head.
5: Oh yeah, everywhere. I'm steamy.
1: Wow. Okay, so
6: this is a steampunk outfit. He's made it all the way.
5: Yeah.
1: Shall we begin with you, Codex, under your gargoyle there? Mm-hmm. What's the deal with these... Maybe explain to the people around the world what a cataflick is.
6: So, as early as the network of quarries was created, there's been people using it for illegal stuff, and the first one being contraband. Remember, you had to pay a toll to enter Paris on merchandise, and therefore you do have a force that was technically underground, stopping people from doing contraband.
1: As in that contraband could have been what, like alcohol or something like that?
6: First thing is alcohol. If you look at the boulevard in Paris, one side was outside of Paris, that's why you have all of the bars. That's the reason. Because on the other side, you had to pay the toll. But if you could sneak in, then you would make a big profit.
1: You mean the boulevard's like
6: the boulevard, like the cliché, or the old limit of in 1860, on one side you were in Paris, the other side you were in the suburb. And still today it separates the districts.
5: And like today, the current official entrance of the catacomb is a toll booth. That's where people would bring in a wine from outside of Paris. And in order to pass those buildings that are still here, you would

0: on the catacombs, where officially you're not allowed any longer to be here. And so they created a special police department, squad, to make sure this is enforced. It's too big. You know, that it's not a big enough a threat for the state or the Ministry of the Interior to allow a huge amount of money on this. So it was really a small team, pretty much similar to the graffiti squad. You know, it was maybe 4 or 5 people, but they were in charge of this. They actually, at the beginning, had a passion for it. And again, Sarat, who was the head of that squad, when he retired, there was a catafalque party in his honor, where he was invited, if I'm not mistaken.
1: Oh, yeah, he was, and he came. So you had the cop and the robbers, if you want, celebrating together.
0: And that's something you also see with the street art. It's very interesting. And then a name was given to one of the streets here. Maybe we'll see it on the way out. Like you have Rue Sarat on that, but you also have Rue Sarat now. And so now it's the Brigade Sportive, which is, I believe, located in the Bastion in Port de Clichy now, but I'm not sure. The idea is it's kind of an intense hike. It's almost outdoors, so they have a special training for these. I've never bumped into them. The only thing I can tell you is if you see them, first of all, they're right. You're not allowed to be here, so there's no use in saying, well, the police, Vichy. You're not allowed to be here. Just face it. So if it's your first time, they will probably let you slide with it. Especially if you're expecting the thing. If you have, like, 3 spray cans in your bag or a lot of
2: weed. So what do you think would happen if they walked in to Cataflake right now and they're like, what do you guys, do you think they'd be like, what are you guys doing?
0: No, they won't be like that.
1: They will be, bonjour messieurs, papier s'il vous plaît, and then we'll have to show ID, and either if they're nice, they're asking us to leave.
0: They may have a drink.
1: Yeah, they may, and then they may have to pay a fine, and then we get a receipt, the baptism certificate.
0: Yeah. So the fine is 68 euros, which is cheaper than Euro Disney. So again, that's
2: it's
0: what I say.
2: It's 68 euro fine in Paris.
0: It's actually all the fine. They're they're part of the criminal code, and so if you pay stubs, it's 68 euros. Pay stub posters and such, political posters. It's 68 euros. If you dump your dead soldier, your cigarette, it's on the floor.
2: That's
0: it's 68 euros.
1: Contravention. It's a jazz. Blah blah blah.
2: Okay, and so your feeling towards them is generally.
0: I haven't seen them.
2: Okay.
0: So I know how to work. As a street artist, I know how to work my way with the police. And I respect the fact they're doing their job. Again, the law says, like, people in the parliament or whoever decided that we were not allowed to be here. We're breaking the law. We have to face it. So once you say that, when you make them understand that they're doing their job, then it depends on them. Either they find you or they don't, but it's all up to them. Now, what happens in the catacombs stays in the catacombs. But,
2: unless you bring a microphone.
3: So, as I press record, we came to some more water. We've been down here for 4.5 hours, I'd say, and all of us are pretty sweaty. All of us are pretty dirty, and all of us, well, I think all of us are pretty tired. But we've come so deep in now that, like, there's not as much art on the walls. Like, when we first came in, especially when we're in all the rooms, there was art everywhere. Like, every cover, every wall was covered. But now there's a lot less. And one thing that struck me as we're walking towards the exit, that I think we'll get there in an hour, is the little details. Like, there were these iron gates, open gates, marking where we were passing under the Montparnasse Cemetery. So we passed a couple of them, so we must have walked straight under it. Including, at one point, I climbed through a tunnel, found there was a room full of bones. For like Indiana Jones. For the past maybe, I don't know, 45 minutes, there's been a lot of walking crouched. And it makes the moments like right now where you can stand up straight all the better. But I think Codex was right when he said I'll be sore tomorrow. How are you feeling, Codex?
4: I'm doing great.
3: You mentioned that if we're lost, we die.
0: We are

0: dead. We will die.
1: Okay.
2: It's okay, I won't die.
1: That's the kind of...
2: I'll take care of your body and make sure your loved ones this is get hold of it.
1: This is the kind of positivity I love from the man in the front. Oh, wow. Now we've discovered a room.
0: So there's a well for water for the people working here.
1: That's what I was going to say before, these small details. Like that well, if I stood on my own shoulders 4 or 5 times over, I wouldn't reach the top. And above it is a glass lantern hanging on chains. Just, I don't know, abandoned, I guess.
2: Yeah, it's home improvement, you know. People bring things to make
1: them. Oh, wow.
3: Another one of those small rooms to chill.
1: So it's another one of these circular sort of gathering spots with all these old lamps and candle holders fixed to the roof, to the ceiling. But I have a feeling we're not stopping for a snack.
0: No.
1: I have a feeling we're pushing for the exit.
0: Rush before they close the door.
1: What happens if they close the door on us?
0: We die.
1: See, this positivity codex.
0: This is France.
1: What does that mean?
0: As Jean Cocteau said, French are Italian in a bad mood.
1: French are Italian in a bad mood?
2: Yeah.
1: Okay.
2: That's why we prefer to use the opposite one now. Italians are French people in a good mood. Yeah.
1: It's a glass half full, half empty situation. In any case, I'm looking, I can feel the sunlight hitting our faces as we come out on the other side. Anyone feel like singing? There you go. Okay, onwards, ever onwards. And maybe, gradually, upwards. By the way, one thing I'll add before I turn off the microphone. I suspect this might be the first, at least English, podcast episode ever recorded underneath Paris.
2: Do you want another sensor?
1: Go on.
2: For pure audio, maybe. For video, there's been a bunch.
1: No, video, of course. I'm talking about podcast episodes, Comte.
2: Maybe. Yeah.
1: Where's that positivity, man? I'm French. Oh, my.
2: I'm just as French as Codex and just as Parisian. You know?
4: The last hour was like a rush because they knew that without giving anything away, they knew that a gate would close and... if we had to climb over the gate, there was a high chance of us getting in trouble with the long arm of the law. So we were sort of rushing. And it could have been frightening, I think, if we weren't so tired because, like, headlamps stopped working. Things were dropped. We had to retrace our steps a few times. The water leaked into my boots because it was so deep. So I was really glad it happened at the end rather than at the start. But another hour passed before we got to... the thing started becoming familiar to me again that we'd seen on that sort of entrance. It wasn't until when we were about 1 minute from the entrance exit that we saw other people for the first time. It crossed my mind that maybe there were police. They were just standing there waiting for us, which is also really weird to approach people who are just standing still underground. But there were just other cataphiles. And it turns out they'd been down there as well, but we hadn't seen them at all. I didn't ask. I don't know how long they were down there. Maybe they were down there for 5 minutes. Maybe they were down there for 5 days. But we passed them. We exited first. And we wriggled through the hole into the fresh air above. Relief.
1: Oh, we're out. We did it.
2: Thanks.
1: The sign of life. That way.
3: So what is it? I tell you to get up. Yeah. Let's have a peek. Because there's also an underground palace, but there's a garden.
1: Okay.
3: This is beautiful here.
1: Hang on, we did it.
2: We did it.
3: Yep.
1: How are you feeling? You feel good? Tired?
3: I need a beer.
1: Yeah.
3: And possibly something to eat.
1: Okay, I think we can arrange that.
3: Sure.
1: 17:38, so we were down there 5.5 hours, is that right?
2: Yeah.
1: Wow. I'm a changed man. We're going to sit down and process this properly, I think. First, I got to get the water out of my shoe.
4: We walked to the same bar where it had begun. 3 changed men, 3 quite dirty men, and 3 tired men.

0: After 7 years, musician Sarah Bareilles is back with a brand new album called Good Grief. It was born out of some of the most difficult times in her life, including losing friends and an unsuccessful journey with IVF. She'll tell you what she's learned about hope after loss. That's coming up on Q from CBC.
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3: Parlez-vous Paris?
4: Regardez autour de vous.
3: Parlez-vous Paris?
4: C'est absolument exceptionnel.
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7: Bonjour, je m'appelle Romain, j'ai 18 ans, je suis iranien et ça fait un an et demi que je suis en France. 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
8: 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He's got quite a sweet tooth and admits he's fascinated by French pastries.
9: Bonjour Romain.
7: Bonjour.
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7: Ah ouais.
8: Romain often goes to the patisserie, but he always comes out with a baguette. That's because he doesn't know the names of all the delicious French pastries.
9: Qu'est-ce que tu en penses, les pâtisseries là-bas?
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7: 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On y va.
8: So I'm taking him to the patisserie de l'église to give him an initiation.
9: Alors ici, on a des pâtisseries de toutes les couleurs. 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
8: I see Romac fancies the éclair au chocolat. He says it looks like a small baguette with chocolate on top. But he doesn't know what's in it.
10: Je voudrais un chausson aux pommes, un croissant, mais dans deux sachets différents, s'il vous plaît.
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8: 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It was established in 1887.
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8: There's a story behind the name of each pastry. L'éclair was created in Lyon, l'opéra in Paris. And did you know that the Paris-Brest was named after a famous bicycle race? Yes, from Paris to Brest.
9: Et est-ce que vous pouvez nous montrer les petites pâtisseries là?
13: Alors...
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8: Right, Romain, let's taste these yummy pastries.
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8: 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He says it's a sweet pastry with a biscuit base and chocolate cream.
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8: And now we're going to find out how they make these delicious pastries. Let's check out the kitchen, or the lab, as it's called.
9: Alors ici, c'est le laboratoire.
13: Voilà, tout à fait.
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8: Watch out, it's really busy here. Le fournier is baking pastry in le four, the oven. Over there, l'entremetteur is making cakes and the tourier is preparing his viennoiserie.
13: Là-bas, ils sont en train de faire de la dacquoise qui va mettre en bouche là-bas. 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
8: So the workers all have their specialty, and they have to get the timing just right. The freshly beaten eggs can't wait. They must be added to the mix for the dacquoise as soon as they're ready.
13: Alors ça, par exemple, ce sont les éclairs, la pâte à choux. Elle rentre au four, elle est sortie. 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
8: Romac's gonna like this. 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
7: Est-ce qu'il y a une recette plus simple que je peux faire chez moi?
13: Alors, l'une des recettes les plus simples s'appelle le 4 quarts. 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
8: Phew! De Moncy gives us a much easier recipe. It's called the 4 quarters, le 4 quarts. A quarter of beurre, butter, then a quarter of farine, flour, then sugar and eggs.
13: Donc, on va mélanger le beurre avec le sucre. 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
8: You mix it up, then pop it in the oven. When you think it's ready, prod it with the tip of a knife. If it comes out clean, then your cake is ready.
9: Alors merci monsieur de Moncy pour cette présentation.
7: Au revoir, merci beaucoup.
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7: Plutôt viennoise, mais avec de crème dedans, de crème sucrée. 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
9: Et qu'est-ce que tu préfères, celle-ci ou celle de...
7: Les deux.
8: Really? They also have millefeuille in Iran and they call it a Napoleonic bun? The French really do export their gastronomy all over the world.
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0: This is Barbara Morgan, host of On Story from Austin Film Festival and PRI. On this week's episode of On Story, we'll hear from two stand-up comedians with strong backgrounds in television writing. Sketch comedy master and the Kids in the Hall co-founder Kevin MacDonald and The Simpsons staff writer and Stand Against Evil creator Dana Gould will discuss the ins and outs of writing different forms of comedy across varied mediums. 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

0: adult.
1: Sex, or Kusama's aversion to it, was another key theme. As a child, her mother made her spy on her adulterous father's affairs, causing a trauma she said she tried to heal through her art, as seen especially in her sculptures covered in phalluses. She moved to New York in the late 1950s, establishing herself as a major part of the art scene. Her infinity net paintings began here. The abstract works, covered in repeated curved brushstrokes, would become her longest-running series. Her style, a mash of pop art, minimalism and surrealism, influenced, and she said, was heavily borrowed by an array of her then better-known white male contemporaries, including Andy Warhol. Widespread commercial success and recognition came later in life. She collaborated with fashion brands and musicians, and her sculptures, for example, her famous polka dot pumpkin, became coveted public art pieces. One in the Japanese art destination Naoshima helped draw huge numbers of tourists to a remote island. It was swiftly restored after being blown away by a typhoon in 2021. Yayoi Kusama was also a known anti-war activist. During her time in New York, she staged protests against the Vietnam War, and till her later years would always say her art was made with world peace in mind. Her death marks the loss of a titanic figure, who through a career spanning many decades inspired mass appeal and critical acclaim in equal measure.
2: Well, Leonardo, looking back at the life of artist Yayoi Kusama, who's died at the age of 97. Thanks so much for listening to this edition of the Newsroom from the BBC World Service.
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4: Hi, welcome to Food Sleuth Radio, where we help you think beyond your plate. I'm Melinda Hemmelgarn, a registered dietitian and investigative nutritionist on a mission to connect the dots between food, health, and agriculture and find food truth. And today, I am honored to welcome my guest, Mr. Ari Bargill. He is a senior attorney with the Institute for Justice, a public interest law firm, where he leads the Zoning Justice Project, a campaign to protect and promote the freedom to peacefully and productively use property. As part of that work, he frequently represents property owners battling aggressive zoning regulations and excessive fines in state and federal courts nationwide. For example, he has spearheaded several successful legislative campaigns, including Florida's and Illinois' passage of the Right to Garden Act, which is a reform that makes it unlawful for local governments to ban residential vegetable gardens throughout the state. Mr. Bargill's work has been featured in USA Today, NPR, Fox News, The Washington Post, and many other national and local publications. He attended the Florida State University College of Law and received his undergraduate degree from the University of Florida. He is based in Miami. Welcome, Ari.
5: Thank you so much for having me, Melinda.
4: I am delighted to bring your voice and expertise to our audience. So I first learned about your work with regard to right to garden laws in an article in Civil Eats. It was titled, "Only two states have passed right to garden laws. Will others follow?" And I knew I wanted to have you on the program to talk about these laws and the challenges homeowners face for simply wanting to grow food, which seems like it would be a human right. But before we dive into that topic, could you tell our listeners what led you to pursue a career in law, and then a little bit more about the Institute for Justice?
5: You know, I think I was always drawn to the law because I was interested in people and what governed how we do what we do and what regulates it. That also, I think, explains a little bit about my interest in zoning. You know, laws are created by our representatives to govern human behavior to some degree. And I was always interested in the question of why we decide to regulate what we decide to regulate and what things are left to people's devices. I've always been an advocate for human freedom and for individual liberty. And I think it was just a natural fit for somebody who's interested in the law and individual liberty, if you want to pursue a career in the law, to work at IJ.
4: So you joined the Institute for Justice in 2012. What was it that led you to the Institute, and what does it mean to be a public interest law firm?
5: So I was working very briefly at a private law firm doing commercial litigation. It was very unsatisfying. I was essentially just advocating on behalf of corporate entities and making sure that their bottom lines were looking nice. And that's fine. You know, we need lawyers who are able to do that kind of work, and people and companies need representation, but it wasn't especially fulfilling for me. And I think it's fair to say that I probably would not still be practicing

0: law anywhere if I were not at IIJ, being able to do something that means so much to me. IIJ, as you said in your very polite introduction, is a national nonprofit public interest law firm. We litigate cases in four core areas, one of which is property rights. And property rights are really what define what you can do with your property subject to the reasonable limitations of government. And that really is the intersection of individual liberty, freedom, the exercise of property rights, and law.
1: It's so interesting that you have looked at these right to garden pieces of legislation, and we'll dive into some of those. But on the surface, to somebody who is naive, it seems like a no-brainer that a person should be able to use their property as they see fit, as long as it doesn't violate somebody else's use of their property. And it would seem that growing our own food would be something that we would want to do, especially during economic hard times. So how did you become involved in these garden laws?
0: Yeah, so to address the first thing you said, maybe it sounds naive, but it's also correct. Or maybe we're just two naive people together. I'm not sure. But what you said is actually just a reflection of a traditional understanding of property rights. And so it was about in 2018, I was in my office and we got a submission from a couple that was living in Miami Shores, Florida, which was just about 5 miles down the road from my office. And they were the subject of a code enforcement action for having grown vegetables in their front yard. And I thought, oh my goodness, this is outrageous. This can't possibly be legally defensible. And that's when you begin doing the legal research into the scope of government power when it comes to what you can do with your own property. And I obviously already had a pretty strong background in this at the time, but nonetheless thought that this would be the sort of thing that any local government, when it's brought to their attention that they're doing something so harmful, that they would back down. But of course they didn't. And we ended up having to litigate this case against the city of Miami Shores for about 5 years. And unfortunately, we lost that case both in the trial court and in the Intermediate Court of Appeals in Florida, where the court essentially said that, there are a handful of rights that are super important. There are a handful of rights, and the remainder of rights essentially are not. And the court treated property rights as belonging in that category of rights that courts aren't going to be especially critical or skeptical when it comes to their defense. And therefore said that whatever the legislature decides, or in that case, the city council of Miami Shores decides, that that's democracy in action and the courts won't intervene to override the deliberative process of the legislature. And we took that up to the Florida Supreme Court. We asked the Florida Supreme Court to review it, because even if courts are intended to be deferential to legislative enactments, that doesn't mean that legislatures and local governments can trample individual rights and civil rights, as deferential as courts may want to be to legislative action. And the Florida Supreme Court declined to hear the case, which was very sad for us and disappointing. But on the heels of that defeat, we immediately regrouped and we drafted a law and we took it to Tallahassee and we explained to lawmakers there what the courts in Florida were saying, that the appeals court in Miami had upheld this very disappointing decision that we thought was wrong and unjust, and that the Florida Supreme Court had declined to exercise its discretionary jurisdiction to review the matter, and that that decision would stand unless there was some sort of legislative intervention. And we didn't get the law passed on the very first try, but we came back the following session and we were successful in getting the law passed. And so, as you explained a moment ago, the law basically declares void and unenforceable any local ordinance which restricts the ability of a property owner in a residential area to grow their own food on their own land. It therefore meant that the ordinance that we'd been battling as unconstitutional in Miami Shores for all those years, that that law then became void and unenforceable. And very gratifyingly, we soon thereafter were able to replant Hermine and Tom's garden in Miami Shores, which had been laying fallow for the entire duration of the litigation on fear of fines for noncompliance.
1: Wow. So that was in 2019 when Florida passed the Vegetable Gardens Bill. And I just want to mention that Hermine Ricketts and Tom Carroll, they had had a vegetable garden in their front yard for more than 17 years. What suddenly happened that somehow that was a problem?
0: We'll never really know the answer to that question. The town in litigation said that there was a complaint against the garden, but of course they could never produce the complaint. I suspect, this is speculation on my part, I have to say, but I suspect that somebody decided that they didn't like the way it looked, and they initiated a code enforcement complaint against Hermine and Tom without there ever having been a complaint. I think it was self-generated from within the city. And not surprisingly, the investigation was initiated very soon after the city of Miami Shores amended its zoning restrictions, whereas it previously said that vegetable gardens were permitted in rear yards. It changed the law to say vegetable gardens were permitted in rear yards only. And soon after that seemingly innocuous amendment, the town initiated a code enforcement action against Hermine and Tom.
1: It's so crazy from a public health perspective. And I don't know if you brought public health up in your argument, but number one, food gardens produce food that dietitians recommend, fruits and vegetables often either unavailable or unaffordable to low-income populations in particular. So there's that. We know that the kinds of foods that come from gardens protect against cancer and heart disease and so many other chronic diseases. And then you've also got the issue of this is your property. There should be an ability to have this food. And communities that have gardens seem to have lower crime. Communities come together around growing food. They create a sense of community, which is also important for public health. Were any of those arguments used in helping to win these cases?
0: They were, but this, I think, goes back to a question that you asked a moment ago that maybe I didn't answer very well. I think what you've just touched on is the challenge of being a public interest lawyer, where you are aware of a lot of the general policy and public benefits that are associated with a given activity. And the challenge then is, okay, how do I couch this activity in terms that a court can understand and will take action on? Because it's not enough to walk into a courtroom and say, hey, this is a really good policy idea, or hey, there are all of these attendant health benefits associated with this use. That was incorporated into our legal pleadings for sure. And it was the reason why our client was doing, this is why Hermine was doing what she was doing. It was good for her health. She was battling a handful of health conditions at the time. And so she viewed the ability to garden and to consume the food that she grew, that the two things were both beneficial to her, both gardening and consuming the food. And the challenge as lawyers was to come in and say, okay, now let's define this activity in terms that a court can understand. And that for us is property rights, especially when we're talking about the constitutional right to use property. So all of that was important context, I think critical context, in explaining why it's important for people to have the right. But at the end of the day, the way that we were able to communicate to the court, and both in the court of law and court of public opinion, when it comes to the necessity of the ability to do something, say we have to explain it in a way that courts can understand. And there is a longstanding, centuries-old conception of property rights, and we thought that that was the natural home for defining the right and explaining its contours in a courtroom.
1: Well, in the article that I first discovered your institute, you say that getting reforms like this passed is very difficult. And I just sit there and scratch my head and I think, how can it be difficult to get this kind of legislation passed, which seems to be common sense, especially in this day and age? So one of the reasons why I wanted to have you on the program is because for people all over the country who might be dealing with this kind of issue, I want to help them have a greater ability to walk through the legal process. And it's interesting how the particular people involved in these cases find you, because that's part of the problem too, is you don't know where to go for assistance.
0: Yeah. So the challenge in getting legislation passed, whether it's common sense or not, which turns out to not be so common, is that it just takes an immense amount of time and resources. And no matter what you're doing, it seems like there is always going to be a wave of opposition who sees it as against their interests. And so they're going to mount a campaign to stop you from succeeding. When it comes to our zoning reforms, and this is true not just of vegetable gardens, but housing and other types of really important reforms that we'd like to see at the local level throughout the country, the National League of Cities and their affiliates through in the various states are usually the ones who are most adamant in stopping reform. And not to out them, but it is something that we see with a fair amount of consistency. And the terms in which they express their opposition is generally some variation of, well, local government needs to be able to have local control over local issues. And why are you going to the state to seek statewide reform on something that's an inherently local problem? And, you know, that's their what their constituency cares about. But at the end of the day, I think what's most critical is for people to be able to live free and productive lives, and for local government to not be stepping on people's rights and insisting that that's their prerogative. And so if local governments won't reform, and if efforts to challenge those restrictions in the courts fail, then I think the next logical step is to go into state houses to seek the right reforms that will bring local governments in line with what the Constitution requires. In terms of how to find us, you know, I think people find us in different ways. Our website is www.ij.org for those who are interested and want to take a look at what we do and possibly seek us out as a resource. But I think most conscientious people who have an intuitive sense of right and wrong find us after responding to that feeling in their gut that, hey, whatever I'm dealing with, whatever restriction I'm confronting, whatever barrier that's stopping me from doing this thing that I think I should be able to do, I think something inside those people compels them to just hop on the computer and start Googling. And one thing I think with all of these people, one thing tends to lead to another. And before long, they wind up on IJ's homepage and they realize these are the folks that are going to help me out with righting this wrong. And that was true of Hermine and Tom in Miami Shores. It was true of Nicole Virgil in Illinois just a few years later, which we can talk about. That Illinois was the second of now three states to pass the Vegetable Garden Protection Act. And I think it's true of anybody who has that innate sense of right and wrong and an understanding of the importance of individual liberty, civil rights, and property rights.
1: Well, let me take one break before we jump to Illinois. I want to remind our listeners that if you're just joining us or tuned into Boots with Radio, and today we are joined by Mr. Ari Argyll, senior attorney with the Institute for Justice. He has spearheaded several successful legislative campaigns, including Florida's and Illinois' passage of the Right to Garden Act, a reform that makes it unlawful for local governments to ban residential vegetable gardens throughout the state. Let's jump to Nicole Virgil. She and her husband spent years fighting for their right to garden, and they were in the Chicago suburb of Elmhurst, Illinois. And I think what maybe tipped their community into taking action against them was they wanted to erect a temporary greenhouse or a hoop house, and it was a 9-foot-tall structure. And basically, if you're living in a Chicago suburb, if you want to have green, say, in the wintertime, you're going to have to protect those plants from brutal cold and wind. Tell me about their story.
0: Yeah, that's right. You know, Chicago, as virtually all of your listeners, I suspect, know, can be a rather cold place in the wintertime, and it's next to impossible to grow anything during those months without appropriate protection. The interesting thing about Elmhurst is that there were other temporary structures which were permissible under their ordinances. That you could have gazebos, you could have, I mean, those are permanent, but you could have other similar temporary structures, tents and the like, but you just couldn't have a hoop house because, again, I think there were folks in the local government there who didn't like the look of people growing their own food because of whatever attendant assumptions come along with that. And Nicole, like many IJ clients, recognized that this was unjust and unfair, and she contacted us. And in her case, we had the, you know, I wouldn't say fortunate timing because there's nothing fortunate about COVID, but as we were working on her case, that's when COVID struck, and that's when people began to see during the early days of the pandemic empty grocery store shelves in America for the first time, I think, in most people's lives that they could remember. And I think that put a shock into a lot of people. It reminded people or taught them for the first time how fragile our food systems are and how susceptible they are to major shocks. And there was at that time, as I'm sure most of your listeners know, a major push to begin gardening at home. And Nicole was no different. She'd been doing it for a long time. She was ahead of the trend, but we took advantage, I think, of the tailwind at the time. And we were able to get a really good sponsor in Sonia Harper, who was a community gardener in her own right in Chicago. And we were able to get that bill across the finish line during, I think, a really, really critical time for home gardeners in Illinois and nationwide.
1: Yeah, the timing was so great for that. And now we are dealing with very high and escalating food prices because of the oil situation. And farmers are struggling. lower income individuals are struggling to get food, now is the time to have home gardens. I was curious about your comment about there are these attendant assumptions about home gardens. How did we get from someone like Thomas Jefferson, where farmers and gardening was really put up on a pedestal, to a place where we think that the ideal quote unquote landscape is a monoculture lawn with a few shrubs and no food growing? How did we get there?
0: I wish I had a good answer for that question. It's something that we've thought about a lot, and it's something that's made its way into our court pleadings. We've talked about the Jeffersonian ideal of America as this agrarian republic that was intensely respectful of property rights, where people were self-sufficient and self-reliant and could grow their own food on their own property. And fast forward 250 years, and you're right, we have sort of a national mentality that looks down its nose at food being grown at the home. I think that's starting to change, but I think if I had to guess, it just became a reflection of our over-specialization. Fewer and fewer people grow food because fewer and fewer people need to. We have much more efficient, vast farming systems that allow us to grow food at scale in ways that we never could before. And I think along with that came a belief and expectation that there are groups of people who grow the food and there are groups of people who consume it. And those two groups don't often overlap. And what I think we'd like to see, and what I think makes most sense, both from a public health and policy point of view, is a return to just the original understanding that animated our founding so long ago. People ought to be able to grow food on their own property for their own consumption. It's not just something that's important as a matter of individual rights, but as a matter of individual health. And I think as we're continuing to learn more and more about some of the perils in our food system, both in terms of its susceptibility to global events, as you described a moment ago, and because of its potential impacts on human health. I mean, we're looking at a bacterial outbreak in lettuce. Wouldn't it be just a lot easier if you didn't have to worry about that because you had lettuce growing 30 feet from your front door? So I think attitudes are shifting, but it took us over 200 years, I think, to get here, and it'll take us a little bit of time to get back. But that's what we're working towards. And I think having an engaged judiciary and courts that are respectful of rights and having legislatures that are interested in doing the right thing will go a long way in helping us get back to where we think public perception ought to be.
1: And I think that as we enter into the whole celebration of our 250th anniversary, I love that we're having this conversation now. I want to talk about condo HOAs, because I recently met a woman who told me that she would love to have a garden, but she just bought this condo and she didn't realize that they had an agreement where you are not allowed to have a garden on the property. Do state laws, can they overrule those HOAs?
0: So the very legalistic answer, and I have to apologize in advance for this, is it depends. But there are really two, I think, major things to think about when we're talking about the intersection between HOA laws and growing gardens. The first is, when we were fighting Hermine and Tom's case in Miami Shores, and when we've been active in this space and other cases since then, one of the things that we have to explain to courts and to the public at large generally is, look, if you want to regulate what your neighbor does with his or her property, then the appropriate arrangement for you is to live in a homeowners association where you can collectively bargain to have that power, where as a precondition of entrance into this organization, you acknowledge that there are certain limitations that wouldn't ordinarily be imposed on you as a property owner in a traditional public space. So in Miami Shores, they were not in an HOA. They were challenging a local government law. And our view was, this law is illegitimate. It's unconstitutional. Local governments don't have the power to impose on people in this way. And if this is the type of limitation that you'd like to see, then what's appropriate is a homeowners association where you can enact those types of restrictions on people. There are some states that override to one degree or another gardening restrictions, particularly when it comes to like invasives and native plants. I haven't seen any that directly address vegetable gardens, but there's a really important thing that I think people need to be aware of when it comes to HOAs. These are private contracts. When you sign a homeowners association agreement, you agree to be bound by a certain set of restrictions in the same way that you agree to be bound by a certain set of restrictions and obligations when you do something like sign an employment contract or sell a property. And because that is the nature of a homeowners association, there is an attendant set of limitations on government when it comes to trying to override those obligations, because the Constitution prohibits the government from intervening in legitimate contractual arrangements and agreements. So a long-winded explanation, but I think my short answer is generally we don't get involved at IJ in disputes involving homeowners associations directly because they are private agreements amongst property owners.
1: I see. We just have a few minutes left, and I want to bring forth other states with Right to Garden Acts.
0: Right now, there are three states that have Right to Garden Acts on the books: Florida and Illinois, as we've discussed, and then last year, Arkansas passed a Right to Garden Act that is very much in line with the language in Florida and Illinois. So there are three states now that have the Right to Garden Act, along with Maine, if you want to include Maine in the conversation, which has a right to food amendment to its constitution, which we're also currently litigating under at IJ.
1: That's fantastic. And I loved a quote from, I believe it was Senator Craig Hickman, a Democrat who runs an organic farm. However, I want to say that this is a nonpartisan issue. But what he said was, food is life. And if you have a right to life, we have a right to food. I love that. I think it's a different lens through which we can look at the right to garden and eat well. In the minutes remaining, I want to give the floor to you. What do you want to make sure our listeners know?
0: I think it's important for people to think about property rights and zoning reform as a critical way for us to return to some important activities like growing food on our own property, creating housing, and to acknowledge that zoning has gone far too far in regulating really basic human behaviors, like providing places for us to cultivate our own food and to live. And if that sounds a little bit disjointed, I'm sorry, but you know, I think there is a lot of discord amongst people of different political persuasions in our country right now. And I don't think that's saying anything that's interesting or unique. But what I find interesting and encouraging and inspiring about this issue is that it brings together people of different political persuasions. IJ is a national small L libertarian law firm, and we speak in terms of private property rights. But even if you aren't the strongest property rights advocate, you know, hopefully this will connect with you on a level that where you see the environmental benefits and the public health benefits of doing things that, you know, in a way that IJ advocates at the local level. And if you're a conservative, then perhaps it'll resonate with you more on the property rights side of things. But the interesting thing about all of these bills is that they've been backed generally by bipartisan support. And bipartisan support is also what's supporting a lot of the housing reform that we work on at IJ as part of our zoning justice project. So I think, you know, this is an important area right now. There's a lot happening in it. And regardless of your political predisposition, we welcome you into what we hope is a very big tent.
1: That's wonderful. And I'm so glad you emphasized that this is an issue where we all eat. We all care about our health. So we can come together under that umbrella. We didn't have time to cover the Institute of Justice's National Food Freedom Initiative, but you have so many topics that we could have dived into: backyard chickens, cultivated meat bans, food truck restrictions, you know, this idea where people have a right to make a living. And so putting restrictions on vending, who can vend and where, that's another issue that your institute covers. So lots of great information on your website, and I will provide a link to that. We need to close because we're out of time, unfortunately. I want to thank our listeners for joining us. Remind everyone that Food Sleuth Radio is produced by Dan Himmelgarn for KOPN in Columbia, Missouri. Most of all, I want to thank my guest, Mr. Ari Bargo, senior attorney with the Institute for Justice. He has spearheaded several successful legislative campaigns, including Florida's and Illinois' passage of the Right to Garden Act. Ari, thank you so much for carving out time for us today and for explaining and discussing this crucial issue.
0: Thank you so much for having me.
2: 30 years of Pokemon, and Paris has decided to mark the occasion properly. The Musée en Herbe, a small, brilliant museum near the Louvre, that specializes in making art genuinely fun for kids, just opened an exhibition called Admirez les tous, admire them all instead of catch them all, running until September 6th. It's unofficial, but it somehow makes it better. Rather than a slick brand experience, it's a proper art show that takes Pokemon seriously as a cultural phenomenon. Kids get a treasure hunt and a Pokemon mask at the door, and there's a room that plunges you back into 1996. Original Japanese and French Pokemon cards, vintage merchandise, and giant Game Boys that you can actually play. Then it gets interesting. A section on Japanese folklore traces the creatures back to their roots in yokai mythology, and the show ends with contemporary artists, including Daniel Arsham, Takashi Murakami, and Catherine Brenhart among them, who've incorporated Pokemon into their own work. It's about an hour, works for all ages, and tickets are 8 euro, 7 euro reduced. Reservation is required online at museeonherbe.com. 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

0: aftercare that you would not be able to get if you went home to Ethiopia. You'd need blood thinning medication and regular checks, and you're faced with a choice.
1: That is absolutely true. Yeah, my cardiologist brought that, you know, hey, we've done all this, now we are in trouble. What are we going to do with this Coumadin? What are we going to do with this INR check, which we don't have it in Ethiopia?
0: Luckily for Mesfin, his cardiologist was a man known for stopping at nothing to save his young patients. His name was Dr. Alan Dollar, and he would enrich Mesfin's life in more ways than one. Stick with us. We'll be back after this.
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0: Dr. Alan Dollar.
1: I remember he called his wife, Shelley Dollar, and saying, it looks like we have another kid. Because they already have a bunch of kids that was adopted from a different world, as well as their three biological daughters. And his wife is like, bring him home. And I joined my cardiologist family. We didn't know at that point, but temporary then became a permanent. They took me as their child and they were able to adopt me. And that's where you see Mesfin Dollar, which is a very unusual name for Ethiopians to have a dollar. Sometimes I jokingly tell my Ethiopian friends, like, how come your name is Dollar? And I say, it used to be Birr.
0: The Birr being the Ethiopian currency.
1: Yes. But since it doesn't have much value, I change it into a dollar.
0: I mean, how incredible. Your cardiologist turns around and says, right, you need aftercare. I'd better adopt you.
1: Again, God places people in my life at the right time, at the right place.
0: Tell me about the Dollar's family.
1: Yeah, Dollar's family, they adopted kids from all over, from China, El Salvador, Mexico, and from the United States itself. Sort of like the United Nations family. And I was their first African or Ethiopian African. Just to see all, to comprehend all that is very blessing, very humbling.
0: How did you fit into this family?
1: For me, it wasn't too difficult. I had a large family in Ethiopia. I always say it just changed a little bit of color. We are all Ethiopians, and now we became, you know, multicolors, multi, you know, nations. And culturally, first few months were maybe kind of sniffing around and seeing who's going to like me, who's going to dislike me. But they were my age group. That helped a lot. I remember my sisters, you know, like, if I'm taking you to school, I'm not going to have you dressed up like this. And, you know, she took me to a mall and took me shopping and dressed me and stuff like that. That makes me just like, she must really love me to say that, you know.
0: Oh.
1: So sinking in wasn't difficult for me as well as for them. They really accepted me for who I was.
0: Were you able to get the message back to your family in Ethiopia about what had happened?
1: Yes. Again, Rick Holtz is the channel. He facilitates all the communication via emails because that time there is no cell phone, not just a cell phone, but also there were no phones in the village. So my parents has to go to Yirgalem, ask a certain shop to borrow their phone and call Dr. Rick's house in Addis and make an appointment for this date to have a conversation.
0: And how did they feel about what had happened to you and your decision to stay in America?
1: For them, I mean, it's as long as I am alive, I am well, that's all they wanted. Obviously, they would like to see me at some point, but I told them I'm well, I'm recovering. I told them about the large family God provided, and they were very, very happy and joyful.
0: How was your recovery?
1: Yeah, second time recovery was really fast recovery. The spirit of joining the Dollar family, I don't know, it's just like a psychological healings as well. And my dad, Alan Dollar, loves to hike. So after recovery of, I think, 2 or 3 weeks, I was able to hike Stone Mountain, Georgia. And he was just like, you're the first human being who climbed Stone Mountain on their second, third week. And this is just incredible. Yeah, we have pictures of that. And we always joke about that. You know, I'm like a lion. I'm like an Ethiopian lion.
0: How high is Stone Mountain?
1: I'm not 100% sure, but it's really, you know, for somebody who just had second open heart surgery, it was quite hiking.
0: Yeah, I would have thought a flight of stairs would have been quite enough at that time, really.
1: Yes.
0: But you climbed the mountain.
1: I loved it. I mean, it was just the true happiness of accomplishment. I brag about, like, I am strong and I can do all.
0: What were the biggest culture shocks for you in America? How did you have to sort of start rethinking what to say and how to behave and all of those things?
1: Yeah, so cultural shock is real. There are things that as an Ethiopian or a villager that I learned it hard ways.
0: Tell me.
1: Especially, I was able to join a high school here, and the way people communicate, the pronunciations, even English, speaking English. You know, I didn't come here speaking fluent English, and learning that was a bit difficult. There are things that, you know, you're supposed to say and you're supposed to not.
0: Such as?
1: One time after spring break, I told one of the girl in my class, oh, you put some weights. You look very good.
0: Oh, you put weight on. You said to her, you put weight on.
1: Okay. Yes, I told her, yeah, you put some weight on. You look pretty good. And she looked at me like she wanted to slap me. And I said, did I say something wrong? Or, you know, in Ethiopia, if you tell somebody, oh, you gain weight, you look good, and that's like complimenting. And, you know, I went back home and I told my parents what happened. And they said like, okay, you need to sit down and we have to tell you what to say and what not.
0: Because I guess she took it as an insult, didn't she?
1: She did. You know, culture is different. So next day I went and I told her in my culture, this is a compliment. I apologize. And we kind of became friends afterward. You know, it's real, but you have to be, you know, kind of careful.
0: That's very funny. What were the pros? What were the cons for you of adapting to this new culture?
1: I think the pros, it helped me learn language, culture quickly. But at the same time, I became kind of resistant to keep my own culture. I didn't want to explore several things that I was kind of like limited myself, like not to pursue, you know, going to parties or going to do this and that. I was more focused on my goals and in my life and education.
0: That's interesting. So you say you wanted to hold on to your Ethiopian identity.
1: I think one is a self-identity is what describes you, who you are. And who you're going to be. And I think for me, I grew up with a culture that believes in community as a whole, not so much of individualistic. I think a culture in Western is more of like, you live in the same neighborhood, but you don't know who your neighborhood are. But in Ethiopia, it's like the whole village knows you, who you are, your parents are, and that's your identity.
0: Yeah. You get through your school years, do extremely well. You go to university. You studied respiratory therapy. This decision to go into the medical field, was that sort of automatic because of what you've been through?
1: You know, that's something that after going through in life, yes, I knew from Gecko that I think I want to do something in the medical field. And I had a mentor at that time in Georgia State University who was Ethiopian as well, who was a respiratory therapist who guided me and eventually end up working with my own father where my dad was chief cardiologist. And we are able to see each other and kind of tease each other.
0: That's nice. So when you say your dad, this is Dr. Alan Dollar, the man who adopted you.
1: Correct.
0: So you work with him. You qualify as a cardiovascular perfusionist. So you operate the heart-lung bypass machine that people might require during surgery, the very machine that would have kept you alive during your open heart surgery. Just how satisfying is your work?
1: It's very fulfilling, and that's where I felt my calling, my happiness to give back to patients that goes through open heart surgeries. The first patient that I had was a 16-year-old female Ethiopian, brought to OR, nervous, crying. I went to the bedside, talked to her. In Amharic, where I described the events of what's going to happen, who I was, not to be afraid. You know, this is common, what she had. I had it 20 plus years ago. I turn around, great, and I'm going to be running heart-lung machine that takes the work of your heart, and I'll be here throughout the surgery. And, you know, those are the moments that makes me like, this is really your call. This is my call. This is what makes me happy in life.
0: And in 2023, things come full circle for you, don't they? You're asked by an organization called Heart Attack Ethiopia if you would go on a trip to Ethiopia to help with heart surgery that's being performed there, alongside the surgeon who'd operated on you, Dr. Jim Cowden.
1: So yeah, this is circle of life. Yes, I was asked by Heart Attack Ethiopia as a volunteer to be their cardiac perfusionist. And meantime, they asked Dr. Jim Cowden to be the cardiac surgeon. And we met first time at Atlanta Airport, where we greeted each other and we come together to serve for common purpose.
0: I mean, how special was that to see him again?
1: It was joyful, humbling, and this was meant to be. Life really, you know, it takes different courses, twists and turns. And it was the happiest moment of my life to serve together with a surgeon who saved my life once.
0: What was your experience in Ethiopia on that occasion?
1: Truly saving patients that are in the same situation that I was once was meaningful. A lifelong commitment for me, like to serve back and to give back. What Heart Attack Ethiopia is doing, that's something that I always admire, is there is a lot of missions that goes to Ethiopia or Africa. You know, they leave after some time or they never go back, but we're doing a mission to stop mission. That's Heart Attack Ethiopia's motto.
0: Has the healthcare system improved in Ethiopia since you were a boy?
1: Drastically, I would say. Just a recent year to have hospitals that does open heart surgeries and actually diagnose properly and infrastructure. But there's a lot of work to be done. You know, there's tons, thousands of children or young adults die every year due to rheumatic heart disease. And we're trying to fill that gap. Doing open heart surgeries in Ethiopia, for me, it's a dream come true.
0: Do you wish that you had been able to have the operation you needed as a boy in Ethiopia?
1: Absolutely, yeah. I would not ask for any better to have an open heart surgery in Ethiopia by Ethiopians and able to live either in the village or in Ethiopia with my family. But, you know, again, this happened in my life. Am I regretting? No. I'm very fulfilled. I'm very happy of how my life turned around. But there are so many kids, their life didn't turn around the way mine did.
0: I understand that on your most recent trip to Ethiopia to help with heart surgery there, you took your children and you took them to the village where you grew up, to Shafina. What did they think of it?
1: You know, this was another dream come true situation. My boys, Ethan is 14 and Ezekiel is 8. It's also my first time taking my wife to my village. That was an absolute meaningful time for all of us. City life doesn't surprise them much. When they see Addis, they see, you know, the downtown of Rochester or downtown of Atlanta. But going to village was the most memorable time where they got to see the nature, the villagers, and the life where I was born. And they were incredibly grateful and loved it so much. And they actually planted a coffee tree at my dad's garden or farm.
0: Oh.
1: As a memory. That way they can one day come back and see their coffee tree.
0: Oh, and harvest.
1: Yeah, they were amazed of fruits, vegetables, and evergreen. The land of Shafina was just, you know, it's not how you always describe it. It's actually more remarkable. And they were writing the journals a few days ago and they were asking me and they're like, you know, this was so cool. And they're looking forward to go back and visit. And my wife was just, you know, she was just so amazed about Shafina. I think Shafina was the highlight of the main trip.
0: Oh.
1: In the meantime, you know, the one thing I want to just tell, my son got to see the open heart surgery while we were doing. He observed and saw that, and he was remarkable about, you know, this was done for you and you survived and now you're serving the others. And that one day, you know what? I want to do the same thing that you do. I just have to work hard a little bit on school. It just made them, you know, very meaningful trip.
0: Your parents aren't actually there, are they? That you've helped bring them to America and a number of your siblings as well.
1: Yes, they live in Atlanta. My parents, they go back and forth, but my siblings are, you know, they're pursuing their life in America.
0: Have they met your dollar family, as it were?
1: My family?
0: I mean, your Ethiopian family and your American family. Have they met?
1: Actually, they met long ago after I started living and after I got adopted by the dollars. My dad also does a missionary work as a cardiologist. He goes to Ethiopia as well. And when I was here, he went to Shafina with my American siblings to visit. And that's where they met the first time. And then after they moved to United States, they have met. They had, you know, coffee together. Yeah, they are, you know, good friends.
0: They share you.
1: Yes, they share me. I'm just blessed to have, you know, my kids always ask me, Dad, why do you have so many fathers and mothers? And that's like, I'm just a cool dad, you know. Not everybody gets two dads and two moms. So I always joke about that.
0: Cool dad and cardiovascular perfusionist at the Mayo Clinic in Rochester, Minnesota, Mesfin Dollar. Any comments, do email us at outlook@bbc.com or send us a voice note. Our number's on the webpage. Today's producer was Rob Wilson. I'm Jo Fidgen. Outlook's back same time tomorrow.
2: Hello, you're listening to the BBC World Service, and this is Witness History with me, Jen Dale. I'm taking you back more than 30 years when a hurricane hit several islands in the Caribbean, causing widespread devastation.
3: Hurricane Lewis, one of the strongest to hit the Caribbean in recent years, has killed at least 13 people and left thousands homeless. One of the worst affected islands is Antigua, where the authorities have declared a state of emergency.
2: It's the 4th of September, 1995, and 22-year-old Eli Fuller is staying with his dad and stepmom in Hodges Bay on the tropical island of Antigua. There's a beautiful long beach, coconut trees and boats in the harbour, a paradise dream. But a storm that's been brewing in the Atlantic for the last few days is gathering strength. Eli's family is no stranger to hurricanes on the island. His dad went through Hurricane Dog in 1950, the most severe on record in Antigua and Barbuda at the time.
4: When he built the house, he made sure it was solid. And so down below was concrete blocks and limestone. Upstairs was wood, but it was significant timbers and there were hurricane clips everywhere. These are little galvanized bits of metal that you would screw into two different pieces of joining timber just to make sure everything holds together in a big storm. And so we had lots. He actually had some custom-made stainless steel, almost like straps, on all the big corners of the roof. I think he was always anticipating a storm like Lewis.
2: As the Weather Channel's documentary, Hurricanes 95, Season on Edge, later shows, he is right too.
5: During the last week of August, four storms were churning in the Atlantic. One of the four, Lewis, was destined to become the first real destructive hurricane of the season.
2: Newspapers report nervous islanders boarding up buildings and frightened tourists jamming airports trying to leave the Caribbean ahead of it coming. But Eli's dad is one step ahead.
4: Every year at the beginning of hurricane season, he would frequently go to the airport and go up into the meteorological office and check out these sort of printed bits of paper showing a satellite image of the Atlantic Ocean. So we knew quite a bit before Hurricane Lewis that something was coming.
2: And it's not just their house they have to worry about.
4: We're fishermen as well, so we had two boats. You know, we had to move the boats. You try and put them up into the mangrove area. And so that's what we were doing up until the afternoon before the storm hit. We had seen before sunset some big rollers coming on the north side of Antigua, big waves breaking on the offshore reefs. And, you know, there was no doubt we were in for a bit of a ride, but, you know, none of us had ever experienced anything like that.
2: Joining Eli with his parents in the house to ride out the storm are his two sisters, his girlfriend, and singer Eddie Grant, his dad's friend, who happens to be on the island doing work for his record label. They all hunker down in a ground floor room. There's nothing more they can do but wait for the hurricane to hit.
4: We all packed in there. We had lots of water. We had candles. We had flashlights. We had a cooler. But we lost electricity pretty early on. With all the windows closed, boarded up, you couldn't see what was happening outside. It was also pitch black. The roof separating downstairs from upstairs is wooden, and it was just like planks. So the acoustics, we could still hear so much what was going on outside. And it sounded like there was a 747 parked on the roof with the engines flat out. You had to speak really loudly for people to hear you because it was just so loud outside. You know, every once in a while, something would hit the side of the house. You have no idea of what it was. I honestly was very frightened that the whole top of the house, the roof and the top floor was just going to just like twist off. It was just going to break off like a bottle cap, you know, just, you know, I just couldn't imagine that anything would survive what we were hearing outside. It's deadly outside, you know what I mean? So you just sit there and wait. That was definitely the longest night of my life, I think.
6: Its winds reached a maximum of 140 miles per hour and remained at that peak value over the next 2 days.
7: The authorities in Antigua and Barbuda have declared a state of emergency.
8: Destruction is put at £200 million, with two-thirds of the island's buildings either damaged or destroyed.
2: But Eli's house isn't one of those destroyed, thanks to his dad's measures. The same can't be said for their garden.
4: My stepmom, when she looked outside, she immediately started crying because she had spent years, you know, making this beautiful garden with palm trees and bougainvillea, hibiscus, and she fed hummingbirds, and there were dead birds on the ground right there outside the door when we opened up, dead birds sitting in puddles of water, and there was just no garden left, you know. We went to go and look for Dad's boat. We found it. It had pulled two anchors and was now on land up in the mangroves. All the mangroves looked dead, and the coral reefs, there was coral all over the shoreline. So environmentally and ecologically, it was a huge hit. It was a really, really huge hit. The reefs have never been the same.
2: A National Hurricane Center report states two people died on Antigua. Eli is surprised it isn't more.
4: We were able to turn on a radio. You realize that, yes, Antigua and Barbuda have been hit by a bomb, but there wasn't a great loss of life. And to this day, I just don't know how that didn't happen. When you see, like, on the walls of the house downstairs, like, all the leaves were almost, like, pressurized into the side of the walls. And I just couldn't believe that people could live through that.
2: Having survived, Eli and his family need to deal with the aftermath. Electricity won't be restored for months.
4: September is one of the most beautiful months of the year in Antigua. And when the winds are light, it's also extremely hot. And you imagine, like, no electricity, so no fans. Forget about air conditioning. Nobody had air conditioning in those days in Antigua anyway. It was so hot, so humid. You couldn't wash your clothes. You had to go and get a bucket from your cistern if you were lucky to have a cistern. That's how you'd wash yourself. There was no storing of food. Canned corned beef, canned sardines, canned tuna fish. That was food for a while.
2: Eli's dad sent him on a special expedition.
4: There was no bread in Antigua because the vessels bringing the flour didn't come in the week before, and they definitely weren't coming that week. But Dad had a good friend called Famous Mauro, who was an Italian who came to Antigua and started a little pizza place in English Harbor. And Mauro, smart guy, he brought his flour from Italy in a container. He was the only person on the island of Antigua who had bread. I had to take the old Series 3 Land Rover, and Eddie Grant joined me, and we drove across the island, like, trees and lampposts and everything all over the road. So it's kind of like a zigzag off-roading adventure. Eddie Grant called me the roller coaster. We rocked up at Famous Mauro's pizzeria and got three loaves of bread that he had just made, something I'll never forget, you know. And of course, that drive sort of opened our eyes a little bit more to just how much damage. Beautiful old churches, trashed.
2: Antiguan authorities say the hurricane destroyed 75% of homes and set back development of the island by 10 years. It also caused extensive damage to several other islands, including Barbuda and St. Martin, with thousands made homeless. It was the strongest hurricane to make landfall in 1995 and killed a total of 19 people. Eli worries that, unlike his dad, some people aren't ready if it happens again.
4: I just know how bad it can be. I know that steel can be bent. I know that wood that's 8 inches by 8 inches can break. Big fat utility poles are broken like twigs. I know that anything is possible. It is something that you should not ignore. Because that's the thing, you cannot allow house maintenance to not be taken care of. Like, everything has to be 100% in preparation for a storm. You pay a big price for living in paradise.
2: Eli Fuller still lives on Antigua and runs a tour and excursions company. He was speaking to me, Jen Dale, for Witness History.
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9: I'm Ainsley O'Neill. Youth power to advance climate progress. Next time on Living on Earth from PRX.
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14: At least one person has been killed and 10 people injured after a car crashed into a group of people near a train station in Caen in Normandy. A male suspect was later arrested after authorities launched a major emergency response. Local prefect David Clavier said seven of those injured were in a critical condition and three more had minor injuries. The incident took place near a bar, with local media reporting that a fight had broken out there before the incident took place. And a French court has for the first time recognised cosmic radiation as a factor in the breast cancer of a long-serving flight attendant. Sophie Lenoir, a 59-year-old former stewardess on Air France, sought to have her cancer recognised as an occupational disease brought on by conditions at work. This has now been confirmed in a landmark court ruling in the southwestern town of Bayonne, which said that cosmic radiation was one of three carcinogenic hazards arising from her profession. The other two were passive smoking and prolonged night work. Smoking was authorised on Air France flights until the year 2000. The decision means that Lenoir, who is in remission from her cancer, can take early retirement, with any further treatment fully reimbursed by the French health system. WRP News, I'm Paul McNally.
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17: Hey guys, my name's Crystal Kenny, and I'm in love with creating. All things artistic and imagination involved. I'm an American girl who chased her creative dreams all the way to Paris, France, making a living using photography. This podcast takes you inside the stories of all the artsy folks I've met along the way and gives you that extra push to discover your creative gifts. The desire to create is deeply inside each and every one of us, and I give you the tools and inspiration to find a new way of living a more creative life. This is La Vie Creative, the podcast. If you're an artist struggling with the business side of things, we have the perfect guest for you today. I speak with Leah Alexander. She's another American transplant to Paris. She talks all about her beautiful work as a painter, her retreats, and much more on how to run a better business as an artist. So welcome to the show, Leah. How are you today?
18: Thanks so much. Yeah, I'm doing great. Happy to be here.
17: I'm so excited to chat with you today. You left the corporate life to pursue the life of an artist. I think so many people dream of doing that. Tell us more.
18: Yeah, I came to Paris 4 years ago with my very corporate job. I was with them for 10 years in total, and I had a degree in accounting and a winding path that got me here. But what ended up happening at the end of quite a long time in that job was I looked around and realized, what am I building? What am I actually doing? And I ended up going on an art retreat that changed my life because I built a community of people who were creative, pursuing art professionally or just as a passion. And I was like, why not me? You know, life is short. Let's do this now. Of course, you hear that over and over, but you become confronted with it as life goes on. And I quit my job and now I'm an artist full time.
17: That's incredible. I mean, that is so scary to most of us because we're like, I got to pay my bills. So talk a little bit about the fears that almost kept you from becoming a full-time artist.
18: Yes, the bill paying is very real. I'll speak to that quickly because I think that's probably a lot of people's biggest question. I built myself a financial runway. So the way I thought of this was if I can build about 2 years of runway, and it took a while to get there, of course, but if I can make some runway, give myself some space, what I want to do is chip away at it. So I know that I'm not going to be an overnight success. I know that building anything new is going to take some time. So I have a little bit of space now where I can say, okay, I don't have to be a success in the first 6 months or the first year, but I don't want to wake up 18 months into it and be like, oh, shoot, now I need to apply for a real job again, quote unquote. I wanted to build something that let me extend my runway as time goes on. And that way I have a little bit of breathing room.
17: That was really smart.
18: Yeah. The other fears that come with it are certainly, I mean, for me, it was about trusting myself and my ability to build something. You know, when you quit your job and you say, okay, I'm going to pursue something more creative, as so many people who've been on this podcast know, you have to really actually build a business and you're actually signing up to be an entrepreneur, which was, I was like, wait a second, I thought I was going to paint all day. Well, not really, right? You're actually doing much more of the business building side. So my corporate background has helped so much with that, but it's certainly scary to figure out how are you going to integrate and balance your business building skill set with your time to create art and make sure that you continue loving the creative side of it.
17: Yeah, it's a lot to juggle. Like you said, we think we're just going to be artists and just have fun. It's like, no, there's so much more to it. It's a lot of work. So how has your definition of success changed since making that decision?
18: Well, I think that my definition of success has been very, I would say I've always been a type A overachiever, you know, teacher's pet in school kind of person. And so my definition of success has always been, okay, what's going to get me the A+ grade? And so I have to kind of talk myself out of that a little bit as an artist, because art is so subjective. The way that you're seeing other people build their artistic careers is, it can be very varied. These are creative people, so they're taking different creative paths, and you have to be really cognizant of not stacking yourself up against everybody all the time. So I'm really trying to put my definition of success as how much art can I create versus what's the bottom line. As long as I'm kind of looking at my finances again and making sure I've got enough runway to give myself that space to create, I'm making sure that I can just keep creating and having fun with it.
17: Yeah. And that's so smart. Again, like if people can like put some money aside, you know, make space to just relax a little bit and really give yourself a chance to really try at something as a full-time business. And your paintings are instantly recognizable for their vibrant color, their warmth. How would you describe your artistic voice?
18: Oh, thanks. I guess I would describe my artistic voice as being very colorful, as you said. I like to create scenes that invoke joy. I want to create paintings that people want to jump into, where you feel like, okay, if I were there, I'd be surrounded by great friends and energy and maybe a really cool song playing in the background. And I can see myself sitting at that table having that meal or buying that bouquet of flowers for my best friend's birthday. So my art is definitely about joy.
19: And what usually comes first when you're making a painting? Is it a memory, a feeling, a place, a color palette?
18: What comes first is definitely the camera roll in my iPhone. I think that I am somebody who I'm super visually motivated. So there's not a day that goes by when I don't take on a slow day, 10 to 20 pictures of what's going on around me or outside. If I'm traveling or if I'm going somewhere particularly aesthetic or beautiful or inspiring, I probably take 100 or 200 pictures a day. So I'm constantly looking at the world around me and saying, I want to paint that, I want to paint that, I want to paint that. I never have a shortage of inspiration that way. It more pressures me on the other side where I'm like, how am I going to have the time to paint all these things? I have a lot of natural childlike wonder, and I think that that gives me something always to spur my creativity and keep me going.
19: And you often celebrate ordinary moments. Why are you drawn to everyday beauty instead of like grand moments?
18: I mean, if we're not celebrating the little things in life, like what are we doing, right? Again, like life is short. And I think that's been one of the biggest things I've been grappling with. I just turned 40 a couple months ago. I still have a lot of life ahead of me. But what will I look back on and say to myself, oh, you know, why did I waste so much time doing that thing when I could have been enjoying these little moments, these, you know, making myself a nice breakfast, enjoying and savoring a tea in the afternoon, what have you. And to be able to capture that on canvas so that I can really surround myself with it. Some people ask me, like, do you hang your own art? And I know some artists feel kind of weird about that. I don't get it. I'm like, yeah, of course I hang my own art. Like I paint what makes me happy and what invokes a certain emotion for me. And I want to be surrounded by that. So capturing those little moments in paint, in whatever medium I'm using is really special to me.
19: Yeah, I think the same thing. Why not? I mean, I just worked hard on this. I'm going to hang it up.
18: Yeah, exactly.
19: It brings me joy. So has living in Paris changed the way you see light and color?
18: Ooh, has it changed the way I see light and color? Maybe. I think that being in Paris, I'm really in tune with the seasonality of things. I've been here, like I said, for 4 years now. And the first year, I was so amped up just to be here that I don't even think I clocked that like the winter is really dark and really long. The second year I was here was my first year where maybe the kind of adrenaline had run off and I had like a bit of a seasonal depression for the winter. And I started to notice the ebbs and flows of the light as those seasons go on. So of course, we're all taking that in. It's what drives a lot of our, what is it, cortisol production, you know, who knows, but it's what makes us kind of as humans tick. And in Paris, it's really pronounced, right? Because it is so dark in the winter. And as we're experiencing right now in this summer heat wave, it is so bright in the summer. So I certainly have developed more of a preference for certain times of day, certain seasons, when I like to be outside and taking that in and then translating that into art.
19: Yeah, I definitely agree about winter. I usually leave now every winter because I'm like, it's too cold, it's too dark, I can't handle it. So what has France taught you creatively that America couldn't?
18: I think what France does really well, culturally speaking, is French people are here to appreciate the good things in life. So similar to what I'm saying, they're celebrating the small moments. They're not, the kind of work mentality in France is, as we know, very different from that in the US, where in the US, ambition is highly praised and you want to work extra hours, et cetera. Whereas in France, you're more encouraged to make sure you're taking a lunch break, make sure you're taking 2 weeks off in August. There are laws to support this and laws to support the workers in doing this. And so from that, I'm really trying to adopt more of rest is important and valuable. And our human experience is not about the work we create at the end of the day. It's about enjoying life, enjoying being around the people we want to surround ourselves with, and then bringing that back to my art. It's like, okay, well, so how can I kind of capture that and enjoy those moments, whether it's painting and slowing down and enjoying a moment like that, or just kind of being around other people and socializing that way.
19: Yeah, rest should definitely be celebrated. I had to kind of de-brainwash myself on that one. I was like, rest?
18: Who yeah, rest? I'm still working on it. I think it's a forever task.
19: Yeah, definitely. It's tough to rest as an American millennial.
18: Yes. Yeah, and throw in an oldest daughter to the mix. I'm like, I'm super programmed to be on all the time. So it's definitely hard to teach yourself to just turn off and let yourself relax.
19: So has Paris lived up to the dream you imagined before moving here?
18: I actually, unlike, you know, the kind of stereotypical American in Paris, who, I mean, this has been around for hundreds of years now of the kind of Francophile idea of, ooh, isn't it romantic to move to Paris? I never had that. I moved to Paris because I had to for work. And I always wanted to be in Europe. I love travel. I love culture. But I always pictured myself more Amsterdam, Berlin, London, somewhere more Anglophone. I didn't speak French when I got here. I studied Spanish, so Madrid was always high on my list. And I ended up in Paris kind of by happenstance. I was super intimidated by the French language. And I thought, okay, well, great. This will be a good immersion. We'll see how it goes. Turns out, it's phenomenal. I absolutely love living here. And one of the reasons, I was actually supposed to move to London, but my job ended up moving me to Paris instead. And the reason that I think that it worked out even better being in Paris is it is so much easier to develop a community in a place where, this is going to sound a little silly, but in a place where you have a common enemy. And our common enemy is, I would say, the French language and the French bureaucracy. So it gives everybody something to rally around. And so you instantly have this community of other immigrants, expats, people who are traversing through, where you can share, you know, your battle stories of waiting at the prefecture, that type of thing. And you're so much easier to connect with people and establish real roots here faster than other places.
19: Yeah, I say that all the time. I'm like, you can make friends here so fast because all of us suffer through the same things like language and French admin. So it's easy to chat about those things.
18: That's no matter the suffering, yes.
19: The suffering. We are united. So now you lead immersive art retreats. How did that idea first come about?
18: I actually went on a retreat, as I think I mentioned briefly, I went on a retreat a couple years ago that changed my life. And it was with an established artist who is based out of Austin, Texas. Her name's Sari. She's amazing. And she was hosting a retreat in France. And I was like, oh, well, I'm already in France. I don't have to pay for a plane ticket. Let me hop on the train and go to this beautiful chateau and see if I can still remember how to paint. It had been 15 years since I held a paintbrush. And I showed up and I met this amazing community of people. And again, that was the moment where I was like, okay, but if they can all do this, why not me? And my business mind was also thinking, wow, this is so transformative for me and these 15 other women who are here with me. I wonder what this would look like at scale. And I saw a lot of opportunity in terms of how this company was running it. And I was like, I would do things this way, that way, et cetera. And I had so many ideas. And I came out of that being like, I want to run retreats. I want to offer this to other people to have a similar experience or their own version, right, of what I had and be able to unlock that creative potential. So I left that thinking, wow, retreats are a game changer in terms of unlocking creativity and just unlocking a freedom of being able to do whatever you want, free will, whatever you want to call it. And so I ended up working with that artist a couple more times. We hosted a retreat together, and then I started hosting my own retreats in Europe. So these retreats I have found are, everybody takes something slightly different out of it, but it really unlocks something in people that they didn't know they had. And every single person who has come on a retreat with me has been like, oh, I didn't know that I could fill in the blank. And for a lot of them, it's be able to be creative, to paint, to draw, whatever it is. So it's been a really wonderful experience seeing these people kind of progress through the creative stages in a really unplugged, effortless environment.
19: Yeah, I think you kind of already answered this, but what surprises people most about spending several days immersed in creativity?
18: I think it's that they can. I think so many people, I hear every day, I think I hear somebody say, well, I'm not creative, or I'm not an artist, or I couldn't draw, I couldn't paint. And I'm like, well, yeah, you can. I mean, a child can, monkeys can, like you can just hold a paintbrush. You know, the definition of good is so abstract. And it really truly unlocks something in you. And I think right now in this era of phone addiction and AI, and we are so sucked into our screens, it really changes how your brain works to just step away from being on your emails all day, on your computer all day, whatever it is that you're doing for your job, et cetera. And just giving your mind a little bit of space to breathe will really change everything.
19: Yeah, I think we need it more now than ever, really tapped into. And you also started the Paris Food Club. Tell us more.
18: Yeah, Paris Food Club was an endeavor that I started with my business partner, Sue Tanya, who is another amazing creative woman in Paris. She is an author, podcaster, and chef. And so we were sitting thinking, okay, how do we kind of spread our creativity? How do we connect with more people? We were also talking about, AI and everything going on and how there's this big return to analog and wanting to connect in a more physical way with people. And we were seeing mail clubs pop up and we were like, what if we did our own version of this where we integrate art and recipes and a little taste of Paris, a little bit of Paris intel, and we send that around the world. And so we have people in, I think, 18 countries right now who we send a monthly mailing to, and they get a fine art print, a recipe, and a little bit of Paris lore right directly to their mailbox. And we've gotten such amazing feedback from that. It's been really cool to see. And we actually hosted our first in-person event in Paris a couple months ago, where we got to meet a bunch of our members in action, and Sue Tanya cooked for them. It was really a lot of fun. So building that community, it's something I keep coming back to and has been so important to me since going on this creative journey.
19: That's so fun. I love it. The mail too. I mean, how are you dealing with the restrictions on mailing to America? My God, I tried to mail something the other day and they're like, oh no, you can't send that. I was like, what?
18: Well, yes, you've struck a bit of a nerve there. But it's honestly, there's a lot of misinformation out there at La Poste, and you have been able to mail letters the whole time. They have not actually taken that down. There's been a lot of issues with mailing packages, so that hasn't impacted us. But yeah, I mean, not a month goes by when I don't get a different story from my local little team at La Poste here. They're so nice. They're trying so hard, but man, they are not consistently informed, I'll say that.
19: No, it's so hard. I was just trying to mail like a form and I was like, this is not a package.
18: it's truly a sight to behold. At one point I went and they were like, no, we're not mailing things now because of the Suez Canal. And I was like, but your mail doesn't go through the Suez Canal to go to the US. Like, yeah. What are you even talking about? I mean, it was just truly, it's all different sorts there.
19: Yeah, it's very confusing.
18: Yeah.
19: So if someone visited Paris for the first time, what meal would you insist that they experience?
18: Ooh, what meal? Well, in working with Sue Tanya, who I think is an incredibly talented chef, if they are lucky enough to be here when she has one of her pop-ups, or she hosts dinner parties in her apartment for single women to celebrate their fabulous lives. But if you get the chance to go to one of her pop-ups and have her plantain gnocchi, it is her signature dish. That, I would say, is a truly unique dish I haven't had anywhere else in the world. And she just puts so much love into it, and it shows her heritage and her interests. And it's a big part of her in teaching anybody to be able to cook and create. So I think if you're lucky enough to be here and have the opportunity to do that, that's what I would say is a do not miss.
19: Definitely. She sounds fantastic. Oh my gosh. Gnocchi, plantain gnocchi. Sign me up.
18: Yeah, so good.
19: And
18: so good.
19: Do you think artists and chefs have more in common than we realize?
18: Yeah. I mean, I think chefs think of themselves as artists. I mean, certainly many of the ones I've worked with have. To be able to kind of put all those ingredients together and you know, kind of meld them is certainly an artistic skill. I was just speaking with a friend who works in the food and beverage world. And she was like, I met this cocktail mixologist recently who can't describe any of her recipes. She just goes based off of vibes. And it's hard to describe, but it's almost like synesthesia, you know, when people can hear colors and see sounds, that kind of thing. This woman has it with ingredients for cocktails, and she's able to put ingredients together based on how they, it's like kind of like how they sound to her and the colors that they bring together. So definitely there's an artistic element there.
19: She sounds fun.
18: Yeah, I know. I'm like, can we get her over to Paris to do a pop-up? That sounds amazing.
19: Yeah, seriously. That's very like abstract cocktails. So what advice would you give someone who says, I'm not creative?
18: I think that truly, and anybody is creative, right? Just to exist on this planet, to be able to have, even to be able to have small talk, right? You have to be creative. So it's there. It's just a matter of what you're willing to channel it into. I think that, you know, we were talking about kind of being type A, et cetera. And I think that there's a point at which many of us are motivated by success. And so when we're little, at some point, someone was telling me, wow, you know, you did a really great drawing with these crayons, keep going. And I did. And I took a ton of art classes and I developed a lot of kind of on paper skill with art. It's not necessarily creativity, right? It's more technical skill to be able to draw and see color, that type of thing. But it was all motivated because of who I am. And I'm motivated by that praise and ambition. So I think there are so many people who maybe didn't receive that praise or weren't in the right environment for it. And one day they put down the Crayola crayon and didn't pick it back up again. But it doesn't mean that that skill's not there. So I think that, listen, if you're not motivated by it, fine. But I do think that there's something really important to letting your brain just explore and doodle for an hour or paint if you have the access or experiment with a new recipe, what have you. And the creativity will come. If you are truly at a lack for creativity, look up a prompt, look up a, you know, put into Google, what should I paint today? And it will give you 100 options. So there's definitely no excuse if you're looking for it to not start.
19: Yeah. What are some daily habits that help you stay inspired?
18: For me, it's really the going around and just keeping my eyes open and looking and taking pictures. That's it for me. That's, I don't keep a sketchbook. I was actually just thinking about this. So many artists sketch every day. I wish I could say I had a better sketch practice. But I'm like, if I'm going to invest time in kind of drawing something out and building it, et cetera, I see these beautiful sketchbooks. I'm like, I want to be able to put that on my wall and see it. So I end up really going directly from photo or sometimes from real life onto canvas. So my daily practice is really, unfortunately, it's the business side of things. So it's, you know, get up, check your email, check your messages, et cetera, and then try to do at least 30 minutes of painting a day. I do not do this right now. I need to get better at it. But once you do 30 minutes, you can go on for hours, but you can actually get a lot done in just a few minutes at the canvas.
19: Yeah. They say the same thing about writing a book. They're like, just 30 minutes a day. Same with painting. And coming from a business background, talk about some of the business things that people can do as artists. What helped you really launch your business, make money at it?
18: Absolutely. I think that the two main pieces of advice I would say from business perspective, one is don't overinvest early. And I think that this is more, people who have a business background are more prone to this because we've built companies that have scale, that have systems, that have, you know, we've got 10 different subscriptions to Canva, to our website builder, to an AI agent. We have all these different subscriptions and that all adds up and you're not even making any sales yet. You can do a lot with a little when it comes to art. So just start selling via Instagram. Honestly, you can start selling via Facebook Marketplace, via LinkedIn. Like there are networks out there you would be shocked who are ready to buy your art without you having to even have a website. I built a website very early on and I actually wish I had waited a little bit longer because I think I used it as a crutch. I think I was like, well, I can't sell anything yet because my website's not up. But That wasn't it, right? Like I could have still sold. I think I was using it to hide behind for a little bit there. So that's my first piece of advice is like, just go for it. And then the second thing from a very kind of business background is use your network. Like these are people who you already know. And I know there's a lot of advice out there right now that's like, if you're too worried about being cringe online and posting your new pieces online, like just block everyone you know, and like just go from there. And I'm like, don't do that. Because if you do that, you're losing your biggest cheerleaders. And you might feel cringe, but people will be very happy for you. They'll be proud of you. Some of them might even be envious of you because they see themselves going down that path, which is not necessarily a bad thing. It just means that people want to see you succeed. And maybe they see a little bit of themselves in you. So I think definitely lean in on your network and don't be embarrassed by what you're doing. Like, if anything, share it more and more and more. I've actually gotten, I think most of my sales that I've gotten from kind of just putting my art online have actually come from LinkedIn, which has been really surprising.
19: Wow, LinkedIn. That is not what I expected you to say.
18: Yeah, it's unusual, I think. But I think most people aren't using LinkedIn as a tool in the art world.
19: Very smart. Yeah, definitely. And do you think it's possible to sell art without being online?
18: Yeah, of course. I mean, there are so many different paths you can take as an artist. I am not as plugged into the kind of gallery old school world, but that is still something that's happening from where I sit and what I have exposure to, which is definitely to say that that's not the full picture. What I have exposure to is any business you start right now, right? Like online, social media, that is a

0: A lot of times you don't even need a website, surprisingly.
1: Yeah. And same thing with people paying for really expensive courses and that type of thing. Like, it adds up very quickly. And I think a lot of people are looking for that kind of like a cheat code or like a magic pill they can take. Because I've been there. Like, I've been to one of my mentors who's very successful online. I'm like, how do I get successful? How do I get people to want to buy my art from my social media? And she's like, you just have to do it. Like, you just have to post every single day. And I'm like, okay, I get it. But, you know, she's like, that's it. There's no but. You just have to keep going. So yeah, the people want to invest in some kind of cheat code, but I don't know that one exists.
0: Yeah. Like you said, it's all about showing up. Mm-hmm. So what's one lesson Paris continues to teach you?
1: Right now, I would say I'm learning a lot from Paris about how to be resilient in a heat wave. That's my kind of lighter answer. I mean, I think that, again, with so many things going on that you kind of have to overcome in moving to a place like Paris, which is a bustling city in a different language that can be quite difficult to those who don't come in with a knowledge of it. Just being able to find some resilience and being able to laugh at it is really important. And that comes through too, I think, in the challenges with putting the business together, right? Like, as I was just saying, you just have to keep going. So whether that's moving to Paris or it's starting a business, whatever it is, it's like these obstacles are going to come. And the people who are going to succeed are the ones who just keep going and don't say, okay, I'm done. I'm going back to corporate. I'm going back to the US, whatever it is. So I'm really in a moment right now where I'm like, I see small seeds coming together. Things are happening. Some really great things are happening. Some smaller things are prepping for the future. And I know I just have to keep putting one foot in front of the other.
0: That's so true. Just keep showing up, show up to begin with, and then keep showing up. I mean, there is no magic formula here, people.
1: Exactly.
0: And how would you define creativity in your own words?
1: So creativity, I think, can mean so many different things to so many different people. But I think for me, it's been about freedom to express myself and freedom to go against what's expected of me. So I struggle a lot, again, coming back to this kind of type A personality I have, where if I'm painting an orange, I want it to look like an orange. But I see these other artists out there who are making these oranges that are so strikingly beautiful, and they don't have, you know, every polished line and every perfect color, and the shadows are blue or whatever. And so I'm trying to push myself to be more expressive. And I think creativity is that moment where you're able to unlock, like, okay, how can I put what's on my brain on this paper in a way that doesn't necessarily have to make sense to anyone other than myself?
0: I love that. Yeah. No, being free. And that's such a beautiful way to describe it. I feel like I ask this question to a lot of our guests, and it's a hard answer.
1: It's hard.
0: So looking ahead, tell us what you're excited about and where people can connect with you.
1: Yeah, I'm super excited. I just announced that I am going to be offering two classes in Paris in September. There are only 8 spots. So sign up for those. Those are available on my website, leahpaintsparis.com. And those are for anybody, beginners, more experienced. I love teaching art, and I love teaching people to kind of start. I'm confident that I can get anybody to paint something. And even for more experienced artists, I love giving some feedback and critique and even just sharing ideas. So this is going to be a really safe space. So I'm pumped about that. And the other thing is, I am just about to announce my retreat locations for 2027. So if you want info on those, again, my website, you can sign up for the wait list there. And then, of course, connect with me on social media, on Instagram or TikTok. I'm Leah Paints Paris, LEAH.
0: Fantastic. Well, thank you so much for sharing with us today, and I can't wait to see what you'll do next.
1: Thanks so much, Crystal. Pleasure speaking with you.
0: Thanks so much for tuning in to La Vie Creative. You can find more information on missparisphoto.com. And if you enjoyed this show, please feel free to share and spread the word for all my creative guests. We have the power to help them to keep doing what they love. See you next time.

0: including losing friends and an unsuccessful journey of IVF, she'll tell you what she's learned about hope after loss. 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

0: This week on the Sam Sanders Show, comedian Janelle James. Before she became a star on ABC's Abbott Elementary, she spent years grinding through comedy clubs.
1: I remember getting the laughs and thinking, like, this is what I do now, you know?
2: Really?
1: I felt so great.
2: You just knew.
1: And I went back the next week and bombed.
0: Janelle James on her comedy beginnings and her future.
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This is WRP's concert update. We're very happy to see Somber in concert in Paris at the Rock en Seine Festival just west of the city in Saint-Cloud. And that's on Wednesday, August 26th. Here's Somber with one of his many hits that came out this year.

0: across your street. Yeah, you said forever, now I drive alone past your street.
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0: Well, thank you for joining us. Coming up in 10 minutes, right after NewsHour, the inquiry is asking, has the cockroach junta party changed India's politics?
1: So on the one hand, you have this all-powerful leader. And on the other hand, you have this group of scruffy students and Gen Z protesters. And it would look like a mismatch, but it's not as much of a mismatch as it appears on the surface.
0: World Business Express is in an hour.
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3: After the legalization in 2018, we observed a change. Then we started to have a large number of women seeking treatment. So 10 years ago, 25% of our patients were women. Now it's around 40%.
0: But now it's back to James Menendez and NewsHour here on the BBC World Service.
4: A reminder of our top story today on NewsHour. Rescuers are looking for survivors following that massive flash flood on the Nepal-Tibet border that killed at least 350 people. Many hundreds more are still missing. BBC Stephen McDonald described for us the devastation.
5: This massive wall of water and mud and other debris has come howling down these valleys, and people trying to outrun it, and there's sort of CCTV camera footage, and you can just see them just being swallowed by this enormous amount of water and mud, enough to swallow up whole buildings, whole communities.
4: One other headline, as we've been hearing, the Bosnian Serb commander Ratko Mladic, who oversaw the worst atrocities in Europe since the Second World War, has died.

0: This is James Menendez with NewsHour live from the BBC. Now let's head to the South Pacific and the island of Bougainville. It sounds idyllic, but this territory, actually two main islands, has had a troubled recent history. It's part of Papua New Guinea, but the people there want to be an independent country. Separatists fought a 10-year war against the National Army that ended in 1998. That led to a referendum on independence 7 years ago. Almost all of the 370,000 strong population voted to break away. Well, today the Papua New Guinea Parliament's been debating the results of that referendum. Calvin Casper is a journalist on one of the islands, Buka, and he told me, first of all, why Bougainvillians were seeking independence.
1: Bougainvillians have felt long before that they were not part of Papua New Guinea, and they were only dragged into being part of the sovereign state of Papua New Guinea by the colonizers. And that was the reason they had been pushing for independence for well before Papua New Guinea got its independence in 1975.
0: Calvin, tell us a bit more about that mine, because as I understand it, I mean, it holds what? The world's largest deposits of copper, but it's not functioning at the moment. Is that right?
1: The Panguna mine in the center of the main island of Bougainville started around late 1960s by Rio Tinto and its subsidiary, the Bougainville Copper Limited. The Panguna mine was the first mine that gave Papua New Guinea the economic support it needed. And it helped build the country and propelled it to eventually gain independence.
0: So years of conflict and resentment. Here we are in 2026. The government, the parliament's been debating this. What has to happen for the government to grant Bougainville independence then?
1: It will be debated in the coming session of the National Parliament of Papua New Guinea in October, and thereafter take a vote on whether to grant independence according to the result of the referendum or not to. Three-quarters majority has to vote in favor. Or three-quarters of the 118 members would mean more than 90 members.
0: Yeah, do you think that's likely? Do you think they will?
1: It's a really, really difficult case. The autonomous Bougainville government was suspicious of the move. It viewed the move that the national government wanted to poison the process and make it fail for Bougainville not to gain its independence.
0: Yeah, but if that's the case and they don't vote in favour of independence, as I understand it, the autonomous government of Bougainville is going to go ahead with it anyway. Is that right?
1: Bougainville is a three-prong strategy to attaining independence. Well, the first one is through the peace process. The second option is to declare independence by adopting its own constitution. That constitution has been already written. And the third option is to seek international support, basically from across the Melanesian neighborhood, and for them to recognize Bougainville.
0: Can I just ask you one final question? I mean, what's Bougainville like? I mean, you live there, it's your home. What makes it so special?
1: It is very friendly, very peaceful, law-abiding people. It is rich in every way with culture and resources. Yeah, Bougainville is a very beautiful place indeed.
0: Calvin Casper there. Now, in Germany, a party that wants to cut public funding for art it sees as anti-German and teach children less about Hitler could soon take power in an eastern state. The far-right Alternative for Deutschland Party, or AfD, is way ahead in the polls in Saxony-Anhalt. From there, Jessica Parker reports.
2: The crowd cheers at an Alternative für Deutschland rally in the town of Querfurt. It's here in the region of Saxony-Anhalt that the far-right party's aiming to take power at a state level for the very first time.
3: Among the hundreds and hundreds of people who are here at this event is a man who is enthusiastically waving around a large German flag, the black, red and gold. Now, Germany, traditionally not really seen as a flag-waving country, but one of the things the AfD is pushing at this election is the idea of national pride.
2: The party here essentially claims that Germany's too consumed by its Nazi past, and that's eroded the country's confidence.
4: Der Zweite Weltkrieg geht uns nichts mehr an.
5: The Second World War has nothing to do with us anymore. That's gone.
2: Gerd is a 70-year-old AfD supporter. Attached to his mobility scooter is a small frayed German flag.
5: We have to look out for ourselves, for our times, finally becoming the German people we once were, the land of poets and thinkers.
4: Das Land der Dichter und Denker.
6: Und was sagst du?
7: Nein!
6: Doch, sieht voll aus, oder?
7: Ist das etwa unsere Jukebox?
2: But today's German culture is also in the AfD's sights. Actors rehearse at a local theatre. The plot, a modern German twist on Romeo and Juliet.
6: Was?
7: Du spürst das doch auch!
6: Nein!
2: This playhouse, like most in Germany, is heavily state-funded. But the AfD has pledged, in its election plans, to defund what it calls anti-German art.
8: How can somebody say it's not German enough, and what does it mean?
2: Frank Martin Widmeier is the director at Eisleben Theatre.
8: This is playing with Nazi propaganda again.
9: Really?
8: Yes,
9: you think that?
8: Yes, definitely. They are reproducing this kind of propaganda to threaten people.
9: But the AfD are saying that German memory culture, they think it's sort of turned into a guilt complex.
8: You don't have to feel guilty, especially not born after the Second World War, but you have to deal with all of that to make it never happen again. That's part of our DNA in Germany.
2: I'm stood in a huge cemetery in the capital of Saxony-Anhalt, Magdeburg. It's raining, and I'm looking at rows and rows of German war graves. It's more than 80 years since the end of World War II. What you have now, today, in this election, is a political battle over German memory culture, a core part of this country's identity. Memory culture is the commitment to face up to the Holocaust, to Nazi crimes. But in this region, the AfD wants schools to focus less on that era. A party long accused of dangerous revisionism claims to champion a new patriotism. And despite this being one of the states where the AfD's classed as right-wing extremist by domestic intelligence, it could soon make history here as it seeks to challenge Germany's perception of history itself.
0: That was Jessica Parker reporting. That's it for NewsHour. See you tomorrow. Bye-bye.
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13: Hi, welcome to Food Sleuth Radio, where we help you think beyond your plate. I'm Melinda Hemmelgarn, a registered dietitian and investigative nutritionist on a mission to connect the dots between food, health, and agriculture and find food truth. And today I am honored to welcome my guest, Mr. Ari Bargill. He is a senior attorney with the Institute for Justice, a public interest law firm, where he leads the Zoning Justice Project, a campaign to protect and promote the freedom to peacefully and productively use property. As part of that work, he frequently represents property owners battling aggressive zoning regulations and excessive fines in state and federal courts nationwide. For example, he has spearheaded several successful legislative campaigns including Florida's and Illinois' passage of the Right to Garden Act, which is a reform that makes it unlawful for local governments to ban residential vegetable gardens throughout the state. Mr. Bargill's work has been featured in USA Today, NPR, Fox News, The Washington Post, and many other national and local publications. He attended the Florida State University College of Law and received his undergraduate degree from the University of Florida. He is based in Miami. Welcome, Ari.
14: Thank you so much for having me, Melinda.
13: I am delighted to bring your voice and expertise to our audience. So I first learned about your work with regard to right to garden laws in an article in Civil Eats. It was titled, "Only Two States Have Passed Right to Garden Laws, Will Others Follow?" And I knew I wanted to have you on the program to talk about these laws and the challenges homeowners face for simply wanting to grow food, which seems like it would be a human right. But before we dive into that topic, could you tell our listeners what led you to pursue a career in law, and then a little bit more about the Institute for Justice?
14: You know, I think I was always drawn to the law because I was interested in people and what governed how we do what we do and what regulates it. That also, I think, explains a little bit about my interest in zoning. You know, laws are created by our representatives to govern human behavior to some degree. And I was always interested in the question of why we decide to regulate what we decide to regulate and what things are left to people's devices. I've always been an advocate for human freedom and for individual liberty. And I think it was just a natural fit for somebody who's interested in the law and individual liberty, if you want to pursue a career in the law, to work at IJ.
13: So you joined the Institute for Justice in 2012. What was it that led you to the Institute, and what does it mean to be a public interest law firm?
14: So I was working very briefly at a private law firm doing commercial litigation. It was very unsatisfying. I was essentially just advocating on behalf of corporate entities and making sure that their bottom lines were looking nice. And that's fine. You know, we need lawyers who are able to do that kind of work, and people and companies need representation, but it wasn't especially fulfilling for me. And I think it's fair to say that I probably would not still be practicing law anywhere if I were not at IJ being able to do something that means so much to me. IJ, as you said in your very polite introduction, is a national nonprofit public interest law firm. We litigate cases in four core areas, one of which is property rights. And property rights are really what define what you can do with your property subject to the reasonable limitations of government. And that really is the intersection of individual liberty, freedom, the exercise of property rights, and law.
13: It's so interesting that you have looked at these right to garden pieces of legislation, and we'll dive into some of those. But on the surface, to somebody who is naive, it seems like a no-brainer that a person should be able to use their property as they see fit, as long as it doesn't violate somebody else's use of their property. And it would seem that growing our own food would be something that we would want to do, especially during economic hard times. So how did you become involved in these garden laws?
14: Yeah, so to address the first thing you said, maybe it sounds naive, but it's also correct. Or maybe we're just two naive people together, I'm not sure. But what you said is actually just a reflection of a traditional understanding of property rights. And so it was about in 2018, I was in my office and we got a submission from a couple that was living in Miami Shores, Florida, which was just about 5 miles down the road from my office. And they were the subject of a code enforcement action for having grown vegetables in their front yard. And I thought, oh my goodness, this is outrageous. This can't possibly be legally defensible. And that's when you begin doing the legal research into the scope of government power when it comes to what you can do with your own property. And I obviously already had a pretty strong background in this at the time, but nonetheless thought that this would be the sort of thing that any local government, when you know it's brought to their attention that they're doing something so harmful, that they would back down. But of course they didn't. And we ended up having to litigate this case against the city of Miami Shores for about 5 years. And unfortunately, we lost that case both in the trial court and in the Intermediate Court of Appeals in Florida, where the court essentially said that, you know, there are a handful of rights that are super important. There are a handful of rights, and the remainder of rights essentially are not. And the court treated property rights as belonging in that category of rights that courts aren't going to be especially critical or skeptical when it comes to their defense. And therefore said that whatever the legislature decides, or in that case, the city council of Miami Shores decides, that that's democracy in action and the courts won't intervene to override the deliberative process of the legislature. And we took that up to the Florida Supreme Court. We asked the Florida Supreme Court to review it, because even if courts are, you know, intended to be deferential to legislative enactments, that doesn't mean that legislatures and local governments can trample individual rights and civil rights, as deferential as courts may want to be to legislative action. And the Florida Supreme Court declined to hear the case, which was very sad for us and disappointing. But on the heels of that defeat, we immediately regrouped and we drafted a law and we took it to Tallahassee and we explained to lawmakers there what the courts in Florida were saying, that the appeals court in Miami had upheld this very disappointing decision that we thought was wrong and unjust, and that the Florida Supreme Court had declined to exercise its discretionary jurisdiction to review the matter, and that that decision would stand unless there was some sort of legislative intervention. And we didn't get the law passed on the very first try, but we came back the following session and we were successful in getting the law passed. And so, as you explained a moment ago, the law basically declares void and unenforceable any local ordinance which restricts the ability of a property owner in a residential area to grow their own food on their own land. It therefore meant that the ordinance that we'd been battling as unconstitutional in Miami Shores for all those years, that that law then became void and unenforceable. And very gratifyingly, we soon thereafter were able to replant Hermine and Tom's garden in Miami Shores, which had been laying fallow for the entire duration of the litigation on fear of fines for noncompliance.
13: Wow. So that was in 2019 when Florida passed the Vegetable Gardens Bill. And I just want to mention that Hermine Ricketts and Tom Carroll, they had had a vegetable garden in their front yard for more than 17 years. What suddenly happened that somehow that was a problem?
14: We'll never really know the answer to that question. The town in litigation said that there was a complaint against the garden, but of course they could never produce the complaint. I suspect, you know, this is speculation on my part, I have to say, but I suspect that somebody decided that they didn't like the way it looked, and they initiated a code enforcement complaint against Hermine and Tom without there ever having been a complaint. I think it was self-generated from within the city. And not surprisingly, the investigation was initiated very soon after the city of Miami Shores amended its zoning restrictions, whereas it previously said that vegetable gardens were permitted in rear yards. It changed the law to say vegetable gardens were permitted in rear yards only. And soon after that seemingly innocuous amendment, the town initiated a code enforcement action against Hermine and Tom.
13: It's so crazy from a public health perspective. And I don't know if you brought public health up in your argument, but number one, food gardens produce food that dietitians recommend, fruits and vegetables often either unavailable or unaffordable to low-income populations in particular. So there's that. We know that the kinds of foods that come from gardens protect against cancer and heart disease and so many other chronic diseases. And then you've also got the issue of, this is your property. There should be an ability to have this food. And communities that have gardens seem to have lower crime. Communities come together around growing food. They create a sense of community, which is also important for public health. Were any of those arguments used in helping to win these cases?
14: They were, but this, I think, goes back to a question that you asked a moment ago that maybe I didn't answer very well. I think what you've just touched on is the challenge of being a public interest lawyer, where you are aware of a lot of the general policy and public benefits that are associated with a given activity. And the challenge then is, okay, how do I couch this activity in terms that a court can understand and will take action on? Because it's not enough to walk into a courtroom and say, hey, this is a really good policy idea, or hey, there are all of these attendant health benefits associated with this use. that was incorporated into our legal pleadings for sure. And it was the reason why our client was doing, this is why Hermine was doing what she was doing. It was good for her health. She was battling a handful of health conditions at the time. And so she viewed the ability to garden and to consume the food that she grew, that the two things were both beneficial to her, both gardening and consuming the food. And the challenge as lawyers was to come in and say, okay, now let's define this activity in terms that a court can understand. And that for us is property rights, especially when we're talking about the constitutional right to use property. So all of that was important context, I think critical context, in explaining why it's important for people to have the right. But at the end of the day, the way that we were able to communicate to the court, and both in the court of law and court of public opinion, when it comes to the necessity of the ability to do something, say we have to explain it in a way that courts can understand. And there is a long-standing, centuries-old conception of property rights, and we thought that that was the natural home for defining the right and explaining its contours in a courtroom.
13: Well, in the article that I first discovered your institute, you say that getting reforms like this passed is very difficult. And I just sit there and scratch my head and I think, how can it be difficult to get this kind of legislation passed, which seems to be common sense, especially in this day and age? So one of the reasons why I wanted to have you on the program is because for people all over the country who might be dealing with this kind of issue, I want to help them have a greater ability to walk through the legal process. And it's interesting how the particular people involved in these cases find you, because that's part of the problem too, is you don't know where to go for assistance.
14: Yeah. So the challenge in getting legislation passed, whether it's common sense or not, which turns out to not be so common, is that it just takes an immense amount of time and resources. And no matter what you're doing, it seems like there is always going to be a wave of opposition who sees it as against their interests. And so they're going to mount a campaign to stop you from succeeding. When it comes to our zoning reforms, and this is true not just of vegetable gardens, but housing and other types of really important reforms that we'd like to see at the local level throughout the country, the National League of Cities and their affiliates through in the various states are usually the ones who are most adamant in stopping reform. And not to out them, but it is something that we see with a fair amount of consistency. And the terms in which they express their opposition is generally some variation of, well, local government needs to be able to have local control over local issues. And why are you going to the state to seek statewide reform on something that's an inherently local problem? And, you know, that's their what their constituency cares about. But at the end of the day, I think what's most critical is for people to be able to live free and productive lives, and for local government to not be stepping on people's rights and insisting that that's their prerogative. And so if local governments won't reform, and if efforts to challenge those restrictions in the courts fail, then I think the next logical step is to go into state houses to seek the right reforms that will bring local governments in line with what the Constitution requires. In terms of how to find us, you know, I think people find us in different ways. Our website is www.ij.org for those who are interested and want to take a look at what we do and possibly seek us out as a resource. But I think most conscientious people who have an intuitive sense of right and wrong find us after responding to that feeling in their gut that, hey, whatever I'm dealing with, whatever restriction I'm confronting, whatever barrier that's stopping me from doing this thing that I think I should be able to do, I think something inside those people compels them to just hop on the computer and start Googling. And one thing I think with all of these people, one thing tends to lead to another. And before long, they wind up on IJ's homepage and they realize these are the folks that are going to help me out with righting this wrong. And that was true of Hermine and Tom in Miami Shores. It was true of Nicole Virgil in Illinois just a few years later, which we can talk about, that Illinois was the second of now three states to pass the Vegetable Garden Protection Act. And I think it's true of anybody who has that innate sense of right and wrong and an understanding of the importance of individual liberty, civil rights, and property rights.
13: Well, let me take one break before we jump to Illinois. I want to remind our listeners that if you're just joining us, you're tuned into Boots with Radio. And today we are joined by Mr. Ari Bargill, senior attorney with the Institute for Justice. He has spearheaded several successful legislative campaigns, including Florida's and Illinois' passage of the Right to Garden Act, a reform that makes it unlawful for local governments to ban residential vegetable gardens throughout the state. So let's jump to Nicole Virgil. She and her husband spent years fighting for their right to garden, and they were in the Chicago suburb of Elmhurst, Illinois. I think what maybe tipped their community into taking action against them was they wanted to erect a temporary greenhouse or a hoop house. And it was a 9-foot-tall structure. And basically, if you're living in a Chicago suburb, if you want to have green, say, in the wintertime, you're going to have to protect those plants from brutal cold and wind. Tell me about their story.
14: Yeah, that's right. You know, Chicago, as virtually all of your listeners, I suspect, know, can be a rather cold place in the wintertime, and it's next to impossible to grow anything during those months without appropriate protection. The interesting thing about Elmhurst is that there were other temporary structures which were permissible under their ordinances, that you could have gazebos, you could have, I mean, those are permanent, but you could have other similar temporary structures, tents and the like, but you just couldn't have a hoop house because, again, I think there were folks in the local government there who didn't like the look of people growing their own food because of whatever attendant assumptions come along with that. And Nicole, like many IJ clients, recognized that this was unjust and unfair, and she contacted us. And in her case, we had the, you know, I wouldn't say fortunate timing because there's nothing fortunate about COVID, but as we were working on her case, that's when COVID struck, and that's when people began to see during the early days of the pandemic empty grocery store shelves in America for the first time, I think, in most people's lives that they could remember. And I think that put a shock into a lot of people. It reminded people or taught them for the first time how fragile our food systems are and how susceptible they are to major shocks. And there was at that time, as I'm sure most of your listeners know, a major push to begin gardening at home. And Nicole was no different. She'd been doing it for a long time. She was ahead of the trend, but we took advantage, I think, of the tailwind at the time. And we were able to get a really good sponsor in Sonia Harper, who was a community gardener in her own right in Chicago. And we were able to get that bill across the finish line during, I think, a really, really critical time for home gardeners in Illinois and nationwide.
13: Yeah, the timing was so great for that. And now we are dealing with very high and escalating food prices because of the oil situation. And farmers are struggling, lower income individuals are struggling to get food. Now is the time to have home gardens. I was curious about your comment about there are these attendant assumptions about home gardens. How did we get from someone like Thomas Jefferson, where farmers and gardening was really put up on a pedestal, to a place where we think that the ideal quote-unquote landscape is a monoculture lawn with a few shrubs and no food growing? How did we get there?
14: I wish I had a good answer for that question. It's something that we've thought about a lot, and it's something that's made its way into our court pleadings. We've talked about the Jeffersonian ideal of America as this agrarian republic that was intensely respectful of property rights, where people were self-sufficient and self-reliant and could grow their own food on their own property. And fast forward 250 years, and you're right, we have sort of a national mentality that looks down its nose at food being grown at the home. I think that's starting to change, but I think if I had to guess, it just became a reflection of our over-specialization. Fewer and fewer people grow food because fewer and fewer people need to. We have much more efficient, vast farming systems that allow us to grow food at scale in ways that we never could before. And I think along with that came a belief and expectation that there are groups of people who grow the food and there are groups of people who consume it. And those two groups don't often overlap. And what I think we'd like to see, and what I think makes most sense, both from a public health and policy point of view, is a return to just the original understanding that animated our founding so long ago. People ought to be able to grow food on their own property for their own consumption. It's not just something that's important as a matter of individual rights, but as a matter of individual health. And I think as we're continuing to learn more and more about some of the perils in our food system both in terms of its susceptibility to global events, as you described a moment ago, and because of its potential impacts on human health. I mean, we're looking at a bacterial outbreak in lettuce. Wouldn't it be just a lot easier if you didn't have to worry about that because you had lettuce growing 30 feet from your front door? So I think attitudes are shifting, but it took us over 200 years, I think, to get here, and it'll take us a little bit of time to get back. But that's what we're working towards. And I think having an engaged judiciary and courts that are respectful of rights and having legislatures that are interested in doing the right thing will go a long way in helping us get back to where we think public perception ought to be.
13: And I think that as we enter into the whole celebration of our 250th anniversary, I love that we're having this conversation now. I want to talk about condo HOAs because I recently met a woman who told me that she would love to have a garden, but she just bought this condo and she didn't realize that they had an agreement where you are not allowed to have a garden on the property. Do state laws, can they overrule those HOAs?
14: So the very legalistic answer, and I have to apologize in advance for this, is it depends. But there are really two, I think, major things to think about when we're talking about the intersection between HOA laws and growing gardens. The first is, when we were fighting Hermine and Tom's case in Miami Shores, and when we've been active in this space and other cases since then, one of the things that we have to explain to courts and to the public at large generally is, look, if you want to regulate what your neighbor does with his or her property, then the appropriate arrangement for you is to live in a homeowners association where you can collectively bargain to have that power, where as a precondition of entrance into this organization, you acknowledge that there are certain limitations that wouldn't ordinarily be imposed on you as a property owner in a traditional public space. So in Miami Shores, they were not in an HOA. They were challenging a local government law. And our view was, this law is illegitimate. It's unconstitutional. Local governments don't have the power to impose on people in this way. And if this is the type of limitation that you'd like to see, then what's appropriate is a homeowners association where you can enact those types of restrictions on people. There are some states that override to one degree or another gardening restrictions, particularly when it comes to like invasives and native plants. I haven't seen any that directly address vegetable gardens, but there's a really important thing that I think people need to be aware of when it comes to HOAs. These are private contracts. When you sign a homeowners association agreement, you agree to be bound by a certain set of restrictions in the same way that you agree to be bound by a certain set of restrictions and obligations when you do something like sign an employment contract or sell a property. And because that is the nature of a homeowners association, there is an attendant set of limitations on government when it comes to trying to override those obligations, because the Constitution prohibits the government from intervening in legitimate contractual arrangements and agreements. So, a long-winded explanation, but I think my short answer is, generally, we don't get involved at IJ in disputes involving homeowners associations directly because they are private agreements amongst property owners.
13: I see. We just have a few minutes left, and I want to bring forth other states with Right to Garden Acts.
14: Right now, there are three states that have Right to Garden Acts on the books. Florida and Illinois, as we've discussed, and then last year, Arkansas passed a Right to Garden Act that is very much in line with the language in Florida and Illinois. So there are three states now that have the Right to Garden Act, along with Maine, if you want to include Maine in the conversation, which has a right to food amendment to its constitution, which we're also currently litigating under at IJ.
13: That's fantastic. And I loved a quote from, I believe it was Senator Craig Hickman, a Democrat who runs an organic farm. However, I want to say that this is a nonpartisan issue. But what he said was, food is life. And if you have a right to life, we have a right to food. I love that. I think it's a different lens through which we can look at the right to garden and eat well. In the minutes remaining, I want to give the floor to you. What do you want to make sure our listeners know?
14: I think it's important for people to think about property rights and zoning as a critical way for us to return to some important activities like growing food on our own property, creating housing and to acknowledge that zoning has gone far too far in regulating really basic human behaviors, like providing places for us to cultivate our own food and to live. And if that sounds a little bit disjointed, I'm sorry, but you know, I think there is a lot of discord amongst people of different political persuasions in our country right now. And I don't think that's saying anything that's interesting or unique. But what I find interesting and encouraging and inspiring about this issue is that it brings together people of different political persuasions. IJ is a national small L libertarian law firm, and we speak in terms of private property rights. But even if you aren't the strongest property rights advocate, you know, hopefully this will connect with you on a level that where you see the environmental benefits and the public health benefits of doing things that, you know, in a way that IJ advocates at the local level. And if you're a conservative, then perhaps it'll resonate with you more on the property rights side of things. But the interesting thing about all of these bills is that they've been backed generally by bipartisan support. And bipartisan support is also what's supporting a lot of the housing reform that we work on at IJ as part of our zoning justice project. So I think, you know, this is an important area right now. There's a lot happening in it. And regardless of your political predisposition, we welcome you into what we hope is a very big tent.
15: That's wonderful. And I'm so glad you emphasized that this is an issue where we all eat, we all care about our health. So we can come together under that umbrella. We didn't have time to cover the Institute of Justice's National Food Freedom Initiative, but you have so many topics that we could have dived into. Backyard chickens, cultivated meat bans, food truck restrictions, you know, this idea where people have a right to make a living. And so putting restrictions on vending, who can vend and where, that's another issue that your institute covers. So lots of great information on your website, and I will provide a link to that. We need to close because we're out of time, unfortunately. I want to thank our listeners for joining us. Remind everyone that Food Sleuth Radio is produced by Dan Himmelgarn for KOPN in Columbia, Missouri. Most of all, I want to thank my guest, Mr. Ari Bargo, senior attorney with the Institute for Justice. He has spearheaded several successful legislative campaigns, including Florida's and Illinois' passage of the Right to Garden Act. Ari, thank you so much for carving out time for us today and for explaining and discussing this crucial issue.
14: Thank you so much for having me.
16: 30 years of Pokemon, and Paris has decided to mark the occasion properly. The Musée en Herbe, a small, brilliant museum near the Louvre that specializes in making art genuinely fun for kids, just opened an exhibition called Admirez les tous, admire them all instead of catch them all, running until September 6th. 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Rather than a slick brand experience, it's a proper art show that takes Pokemon seriously as a cultural phenomenon. Kids get a treasure hunt and a Pokemon mask at the door, and there's a room that plunges you back into 1996. Original Japanese and French Pokemon cards, vintage merchandise, and giant Game Boys that you can actually play. Then it gets interesting. A section on Japanese folklore traces the creatures back to their roots in yokai mythology, and the show ends with contemporary artists including Daniel Arsham, Takashi Murakami, and Catherine Brenhart among them, who've incorporated Pokemon into their own work. It's about an hour, works for all ages, and tickets are €8, €7 reduced. Reservation is required online at museeonherbe.com. 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
17: After 7 years, musician Sarah Bareilles is back with a brand new album called Good Grief. 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She'll tell you what she's learned about hope after loss. 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

0: Sue Montgomery. Hundreds of Nepali soldiers and rescuers are searching the debris-strewn valleys and hillsides of the north for people still missing after yesterday's massive flash floods. It's thought about 1,300 people are unaccounted for in Nepal and across the border in Tibet. The former Bosnian-Serb military leader Ratko Mladic has died. The 84-year-old was serving a life sentence in The Hague for genocide and crimes against humanity, committed during the early 1990s. Known as the Butcher of Bosnia, Mladic directed his troops to commit Europe's worst atrocities since the Second World War. State media in Lebanon say the Israeli military has carried out heavy airstrikes in the south, despite a ceasefire announced in June. The attacks happened in an area where Israel says Hezbollah fighters are based. Three former Malaysian prime ministers have appeared at a Kuala Lumpur court in separate cases involving alleged corruption, money laundering and the one MDB scandal. Najib Razak is already serving a six-year prison sentence. Thousands of demonstrators have protested outside the Indonesian parliament in Jakarta, demanding harsher penalties for corrupt officials. The King of Norway, Harald V, is in an extremely serious condition in hospital. Members of the royal family have gathered at his bedside. The 89-year-old has been receiving treatment for a rare blood condition. Thieves in Spain have stolen one of Europe's most important prehistoric gold collections. Officials say the thieves broke into the museum housing the treasure of Vienna on Thursday. France is temporarily relaxing some of its rules in cheese production as the drought caused by recent heat waves has drastically reduced the amount of grass and hay available to feed milk herds. BBC News.
1: He was once China's richest man with a personal fortune in excess of $45 billion and someone who played poker with the biggest names in Chinese business, bought a footballer for an Asian record transfer fee and attended events in a luxury belt with a gold buckle. He now faces life in prison. So today on Power Players from Business Daily, the spectacular rise and incredible implosion of Hui Kaiyan and his Evergrande property empire and how their story still weighs on the global economy. Yeah, welcome back to the programme. I'm Will Bain here at BBC HQ in the UK.
2: And I'm in another BBC studio, Rahul Tandon, here in the north of England.
1: And joining us from Beijing today to work through this extraordinary story is Jennifer Pak, China correspondent for our colleagues at NPR in the United States. Thanks for being with us, Jennifer.
3: Thanks for having me.
1: This story's really got a bit of everything, hasn't it?
3: Yeah, it's sexy, isn't it? Real estate has never been this sexy.
1: Yes, it's certainly got glitz, glamour, collapse. It's also, Rahul, got a good deal of personal hubris in it, but also really big business consequences, not just in China, but actually around the world still.
2: I think huge. The story of our time for all three of us has been the growth of China's economy. It is extraordinary, isn't it? I was looking at some figures. In 1974, China, 2% of global output, now 22%. It has driven the global economy over the past two decades. So when things go wrong in China, wherever you're listening to this at home, it has an impact on your economy and your life as well.
1: Yeah, Jennifer, but why don't we start by going backwards a little bit, if we can, right back to the start. Hui Kaiyan, you followed his career throughout. Tell us a bit about him, where he came from.
3: So Hui Kaiyan, that's the Cantonese romanization of his name, but he's also known here in the mainland as Xu Jiaying. He came from the countryside. He went from rags to riches and became one of the wealthiest men in the country. In 1996, he founded this company, Evergrande. And at that time, it was the start of the housing boom. China's economy was really starting to shift from a fully state-planned economy to a more mixed one. And part of that was allowing people to buy private property. And at the time, investment options were quite limited. And a lot of people just felt this was a safe bet. And from there on, we went on for decades, up until 2021, where the prices only went up and everybody, whether they were home builders, home buyers, overseas bondholders, everybody bought into this idea that home prices only went up.
1: And Rahul, he was the type of person that they wanted in modern China too, the type of businessman they wanted, a kind of rags to riches kind of.
2: I think that's the story of him, isn't it? You know, we love that story of the person who comes from that background, difficult background, which he did. He was brought up by his grandmother, wasn't he? His father was a woodcutter. He worked in the steel industry himself. How does somebody like that go to be China's richest man? It is an incredible story. You need huge determination.

0: You need charisma in a country like China. You need to be pretty political as well and be able to get on with some of the people who are running the country. And he did all of those things. And we wanted to get a little insight into what he was like. So I've been speaking to someone who knew him pretty well, Desmond Shum, who with his wife was also a property developer in China.
1: He's gregarious, adventurous, easy to go along with. My ex-wife, Whitney, met him for the first time for lunch. He took her to a jewelry shop and tried to give her £1 million ring just on the first meeting.
0: Wow. Wow. So he was somebody who made money, came from a humble background, and he liked to enjoy it.
1: Definitely, it's personal vanity. Also, to tell the world, I have made it, I have money.
0: And he did have money, didn't he? He was incredibly successful for a period of time. From your meetings with him, what was it that drove that success?
1: I think right from the beginning, his appetite to take risks is tremendous. The willingness to bet it all on the table all the time, it's something not many people are willing to do.
0: He liked to bet, didn't he? He was involved in those big poker games. Did you ever witness any of those?
1: Oh, I was on the poker game with him on a jet. I'm not really a poker player, but they seems to be like on it all the time.
0: What was it about that? Was it the thrill?
1: It's the thrill, and also it's opportunity to build relationships. So it depends on who he's playing with. He may intentionally lose the game. He may forgive the debt.
0: Did you ever beat him?
1: No, I'm not good at it because I'm not a regular player, but never collected on me.
2: A bit of a gambler, guys. That seems important to this story.
0: Yeah, I think so. But, you know, if you want to build up a business empire,
2: You've got to have a bit of bravery.
0: Well, you have to take risks, don't you, Jennifer? That's how you build up businesses. Any business has to take risks. The problem was, at the end, did he take too many, I suppose? But he was not the only Chinese business figure like that. Many of them who came out, Jack Ma created huge risks, came from a similar poor background as well, didn't he, Jennifer?
3: Absolutely. I mean, the China's economy at that time was in desperate need. Like, many sectors were not fully developed. And real estate, though, has a special place in China's economy because it had linked to so many other industries that it hinged off of it. So you had construction, and it was a major private employer of all of these new graduates coming out of college. And everybody needed property because if you were a man, if you wanted to be an eligible bachelor for marriage, you had to save up money to go and buy a property. You needed it if you want your kids to go to a good school. And so they kept buying in these areas that Evergrande was building in these small counties and these smaller places. And he got prime property. He got the prime land. And, you know, this was also funded by the fact that tax dollars were going to the central government. So the local governments were really dependent on land sales to these real estate developers to fund their own projects. So there was a huge vicious cycle that everyone was fueling. And so the banks kept lending, the real estate developers kept borrowing at a cheap rate, and everyone was just on this joyride, and they thought it would go on forever.
2: It was, all of them thought, as Jennifer said, a cycle that they thought everybody in that cycle would benefit in. This is how Mr. Hui laid it out himself in a speech at the China Charity Awards ceremony in 2018.
4: So everything I and Evergrande have was given by the party, given by the state, and given by society. Remembering the source of all the water, we must give back to society. We must actively undertake social responsibility, and we must help more of those who need help. We must, in accordance with the law and regulations, and with single-minded focus and conscientiousness, do a good job running our own enterprise, make our own enterprise bigger and stronger, and create more wealth for society, pay more taxes to the state, create more employment for society. This is the best way to give back to society.
2: So there was the pitch, and yet we go from that speech, Mr. Hui and Evergrande riding high in a couple of short years, to this.
5: Evergrande Group, one of this country's largest real estate developers,
6: is in deep financial trouble.
7: Ordered to liquidate by a court in Hong Kong.
8: There's been no let up in markets in Asia as the collapse of Chinese property giant Evergrande unfolds. Shares
9: in China, thousands of apartments stand empty and unfinished. Entire neighborhoods deserted mid-construction. And the man who built many of these ghost cities?
6: Hui Kaiyan, once Asia's richest man, is sentenced to life in prison in China.
10: Roughly 5 years after the company's collapse sent shockwaves through China's economy.
2: Life comes at you fast, I think the kids say, Jennifer, don't they? You started explaining this, and we touched on the risk, the gamble, if you were being less generous than you'd like to take, and you were talking about this. People were starting to see already, right, this almost become a bit of a borrowing arms race.
3: Yeah, I mean, Evergrande didn't do anything different from other real estate developers, mind you, even other big companies. It just kept borrowing cheap credit to fuel its expansion. And the only difference was that Evergrande was far more brazen about it. It wasn't just spending on real estate. They were buying up EV companies, a water bottling company, a football club, and also, building fairyland theme parks to rival Disneyland.
0: Everyone likes a bit of Disneyland, don't they? Should we explain to people how it worked in China? Because companies like Evergrande would borrow some capital, then they would go and buy land, wouldn't they, from a lot of those regional governments, put a foundation down. At that point, people start giving them money because they give them deposits. You then hire people to start constructing the site. People are then taking mortgages. Before it's completed the construction, they've got their mortgage and they're beginning to pay for it. From a very small return, you've suddenly made a lot of money. You take that money from that one and you go somewhere else.
3: Yeah, and the down payments were no small changes. It was 30% up to 50%, I've talked to people. And by the way, while we said they were building somewhat affordable homes, they needed the bank of mom and dad and grandma and grandpa to help them put this down payment. So people put their entire life savings into these properties. It was incredible. But because culturally there was this thing that people thought it was a safe bet, that there was a physical structure I am investing in, that they decided that housing was a good bet.
0: And so we have this incredible situation that Jennifer's talking about there, where people are pouring money into the housing market. And it is something that President Xi begins to get worried about, because he is worried about the speculation that is going on in the property market. And he made that very clear when he addressed the party conference in October 2017.
10: We must uphold the principle that homes are for living in, not for speculation, and accelerate the establishment of housing system with multiple sources of supply, multiple channels of support, and both renting and buying, so that everyone has a place to live.
0: So that was President Xi there warning about the problems in the property market. And it gets so much worse because by the end, Evergrande owes $300 billion.
2: So Rahul, when and how does the music stop?
0: The music really begins to stop in August 2020 when the Central Bank of China, along with the Ministry of Housing, so they come up with this policy which clamped down on the liquidity and the leverage that all these property companies have put in place to try and keep building and building and building. Because they have to keep building, because if they don't, that is when the debt begins to mount up and continues to mount up. And so that is the moment where we begin to see cracks appearing in the great Chinese property story.
3: And even leading up to this point, we had periodically heard of what they called lanweilou, so rotten tail buildings. These were developers had just suddenly ran out of money. They couldn't pay the workers, and then construction stopped. And so these homeowners would protest, they would complain to the local officials, but that was always kind of batted away as, this is just bad apple. This was a one-off, let's say. But you consistently heard it, that there was such a phrase. And then we went up to 2020.
2: So all the questions start. We go through a deadline there in late 2021 where people are expecting payments back for a load of those things, and it doesn't happen. It leads to something pretty rare in China, protests like these outside Evergrande's then HQ in Shenzhen.
11: If I can't get my money back, I'm going to jump off your building and die right here.
12: We small business owners can't survive much longer. We need to pay the bank hundreds of thousands a month. We can't hold on much longer.
2: Do you remember that period, Jennifer, covering that?
3: Yeah, it was incredible because people plopped their families' life savings. I had interviewed this guy who was an artist. He wasn't earning a ton. He felt obligated to continue to pay his mortgage off, even though the whole building had stopped construction. There was no work being done. And he survived off of potatoes for 72 days just so he can make the payments for a long time until this happened. And then it kind of like something went off in his brain and he said, hang on, this is not a me problem. This is a systemic problem.
2: You're listening to Power Players on Business Daily from the BBC World Service. I'm Will Bain, and alongside NPR's China correspondent Jennifer Pack and Ryle Tandon, we are looking at the collapse of the Chinese property firm Evergrande and the impact it's still having on the world's second largest economy. So there we go, kind of slow motion collapse. And actually, from that moment that we were talking about there, it sort of really drags on, doesn't it, for another couple of years, where lots of failed deals, failed attempts to resurrect this company, to save it, to restructure its debts, until in 2024, a court in Hong Kong officially winds the company up. Shares are delisted in 2025. And we get last week's news of Mr. Hui eventually being sentenced to prison. The impact, though, and this is where it turns global, I think the story, doesn't it, as well, guys, still very much being felt to absolutely everything, right? You name it within the Chinese economy, almost, ironically, bar exports, it seems to have had an impact.
3: Well, absolutely, because Evergrande itself, it had invested in so many other sectors. Everything was hinged off of it, right? Everyone was benefiting from this real estate boom, the construction sector, all of the raw materials, everything. And what about furniture? If people are not buying as many homes, then the furniture companies had collapsed. So everyone is struggling.
0: And Jennifer hit the nail on the head there, because consumption has gone down in China. And that is the big problem at the moment. If your main asset goes down, you are worried about the future. You do not spend as much. Why does the US economy keep growing? Because people keep spending there. In China, they're not spending. Now, if people are not going to spend there, well, they need to get money in. So they're going to export more and more to the world. And that causes problems for companies based outside China.
2: Yeah, absolutely.
3: Yeah, and it's angering a lot of trade partners. So even if they were friendly, so other than the US and say EU countries, there are also, for example, Mexico, Russia, Indonesia, they're starting to slap tariffs on Chinese exports because that's damaging their own domestic industries, because for a lot of Chinese manufacturers, they can't find enough of a market domestically, so they're heading out.
2: It takes us to kind of one of the key questions now then, doesn't it? I thought, I don't know whether you guys agree, when I saw the sentence come through, life in prison for Mr. Hui, that seemed to me that it was so severe that there was clearly a message behind it. The Chinese government trying to say with that, we're drawing a line under this. This will never happen again. We've got to get confidence back into those people that you were just talking about spending. Does it do it, do you think?
3: Well, you have to understand that Evergrande was not the only company that had declared bankruptcy. Many other major real estate firms had also been going down. And so they needed, you know, it was just that Hui Kaiyan was the face of China's excessive growth. He became that symbolism. In fact, there's a little meme online which shows that he was running very happily down, I don't know, some street, and his tie was kind of, you know, whipping in the wind. His dark jet black hair was like flowing in the wind. And then contrasting to when he was sentenced in the court, he had full on white hair in this navy blue prison garb standing next to two police officers. The contrast cannot be more stark, and people are supposed to take away that hubris, of course, will catch up to you. And secondly, that home prices do indeed come down.
0: It's a difficult one, isn't it, Will? Because clearly he has become the face of the problem. He is seen by the government. They want to pin it on him. He was responsible for it with those other companies. But I think a lot of people inside China will still be asking questions of the government. Did they act too slowly? Why did they allow this to grow so quickly? And also the auditors, the people who are looking over the books of companies like Evergrande as well. So clearly it's part of tackling the problem, but the fundamental problem that was there, does that still remain?
2: Yeah, questions that will ultimately only be answered, won't they, by actions going forward. And you can follow those with us here, not just on Business Daily, but on World Business Report as well. Big thanks to Jennifer and Rahul, who've been with us today. Big thanks to you for listening as well. If you don't already, please do subscribe to the podcast. You'll never miss an episode. And while you're there, if you get a chance to give us a 5-star review, even write something nice about the programme, what you like, what you'd like to hear, it really does help other people find it. But thanks so much for listening to Power Players from Business Daily.
13: Is making its way through the Strait of Hormuz. It's World Business Express from the BBC World Service. I am Bisi Adebayo. Also, will Meta's new restrictions actually make children safer online? And drought forces France to relax its rules for making some of its famous cheeses. So So we're seeing more oil passing through the Strait of Hormuz despite the continuing war in Iran. And traders say Kuwait and Qatar have increased shipments through the waterway, joining other Gulf producers using their own tankers or transferring oil between ships to keep supplies moving. Around 7 to 8 million barrels a day are now getting through, roughly three quarters of pre-war levels. Rico Luman is senior economist for transport, logistics and automotive at ING Research.
14: To be honest, it's quite remarkable that they managed to get through so much oil. Much of it is actually moving under the radar because the official statistics just refer to very limited transits on a daily basis. And so many ships turned off their transponders or went dark. And that's why there's more moving than the outside world actually notes.
13: We're talking about oil flows. They're now back to around three quarters of pre-war levels. So is that a sign that shipping companies are becoming more confident about using the Strait?
14: Yeah, there's a lot of confusion and different signaling on the shipments through the Strait of Hormuz. Just at the start of this week, there were reports about a complete standstill. Well, clearly, that's not the case, and it hasn't been the case over the last couple of months. We're now seeing a clear relaxation of the oil market as well over the last 2 days. So this is a sign that oil flows keep hold to a certain extent. Why does this happen? Well, there's also workarounds in place. So it's a matter of transit through the strait, but it's also a matter of using pipelines more intensively. And there's even been reports on using other ports on the Mediterranean side.
13: And what about insurance, which also remains a big issue?
14: Yeah, that's absolutely a problem for some shipping companies, right? So insurance premiums are still high at the moment. There's obviously a very high security risk still in play. So it comes to freight rates and also charter rates for tankers. Well, if you look at these rates, they're still very high. So that may force some companies to just continue and to take the risk.
13: And if we're looking at the longer term now, could this then push Gulf producers to perhaps invest more heavily in alternative routes so that they are less reliant on the Strait of Hormuz?
14: Absolutely. I'm sure this will happen and continue. There has already been investigations into new pipeline infrastructure using different ports. For instance, also in countries like Syria, which may be remarkable, but I'm sure this will continue because Iran wants to continue its leverage over the strait. And there has been reports about fees they want to receive for using the Strait of Hormuz. So there should be more resilience for users of the strait, and then it comes to alternatives.
13: Rico Luman of ING Research there. So all of these developments around the Strait of Hormuz is also feeding into what we're seeing in the markets. Well, time to bring in Nicholas Hyatt, who is an investment analyst at Hargreaves Lansdown. Nicholas, are markets sort of becoming less worried about a major supply shock?
15: I think today's a really good illustration of the uncertainty that still exists around the strait. So while oil prices have fallen over the week, Brent crude is actually up around 1% today and a little under $89 a barrel. And that's because markets are still worried about whether that higher level of oil flow can be sustained.
13: Let's talk about Nvidia's latest numbers, which have given tech stocks another lift. So does that in any way suggest that investors still have plenty of confidence in the AI boom after all?
15: Well, Nvidia shares are up around 7.5% in early trading in the US, so definitely lots of confidence there. And I think it's guidance that's particularly impressive. The group expects revenue to rise around 70% next year on top of 100% growth this year. That's really exceptional. I can't think of another company that's been able to sustain that level of growth at this scale. And the only reason they don't think it's going to grow even faster is because they can't make enough chips to meet demand.
13: One last question for you, Nicholas, and it's about investors. I mean, are they also watching the Fed with inflation proving stubborn? And what are the markets expecting really on interest rates?
15: So the market expects rates to remain unchanged. And as you say, that's despite inflation remaining high and unemployment remaining low, which both usually make a pretty strong case for raising rates. If the Fed did that, of course, it'd be on a collision course with the Treasury, which is trying to desperately lower rates for the US government at the moment.
13: Nicholas Hyatt of Hargreaves Lansdown, thank you. Now, could tighter restrictions on Facebook and Instagram actually make children safer online? Well, a whistleblower says plans agreed as part of Meta's multi-billion dollar US court settlement on Wednesday wouldn't go far enough. Meta denies wrongdoing and says the new measures will include tighter restrictions on how young people use its platforms. Our North America technology correspondent Lily Jamali reports.
16: As part of this settlement, Meta is agreeing to make sweeping changes to its apps for users in the U.S. These include placing a two-hour daily limit by default for teenagers across the Meta platforms, Instagram and Facebook. The company is not admitting any wrongdoing as part of the settlement. Meta will also pay states penalties of up to $18 billion, equivalent to more than 13 billion pounds, with the full amount kicking in only if competitors TikTok and Google's YouTube agree to similar changes. But Arturo Bejar, a former Meta safety engineer who was the first witness to testify against the company in the trial, told the BBC that the settlement would not make children safer online.
13: Lily Jamali reporting there. Arturo Bejar is a former engineering director at Meta who has testified about child safety concerns at the company, and he told the BBC he doesn't believe the changes will make young people safer online.
17: It's good that there's a settlement because I think Meta gets to take its place along with big tobacco and opioids as companies that have settled because their products are harmful. But it doesn't go far enough because Meta gets to define what kind of harm they deal with. And so while some of the changes improve things, there's sort of the substance of it, which is how harmful the product is, that doesn't change. And that's what needs to change the most. The features that they talk about don't work as described. And when Meta talks about the amount of harm that young people experience on their products, they use these numbers that make it seem like it's not happening. And so they say like 0.02% is the amount of teens that get exposed to bullying, for example, whereas their own internal research showed 27%, so hundreds of times of what they're claiming. And so it creates this illusion of safety, but it's not actually safe. And so this is, I think, the work that's needed right now.
13: Arturo Bejar, former engineering director at Meta. France has temporarily relaxed rules for making some of its famous cheeses after months of drought left farmers struggling to feed their daily herds. While grass yields in the Alps and Jura Mountains are down by around a third, affecting cheeses including Beaufort and Comté, and producers will now be allowed to bring in more animal feed from outside their traditional production areas. And from French cheese to Russia's richest women now, Forbes Russia has named Wildberries founder Tatiana Kim the country's wealthiest woman with a fortune of around $5 billion. Wildberries has been in the news recently because of Ukraine's attacks on its warehouses. Here's Kim talking about that on a social media post.
18: It's been over 2 weeks since our company's warehouses was attacked by terrorists. Why our warehouses specifically? Wildberries is a marketplace for the people, used by every resident of our country.
13: That's it on World Business Express. Thank you for listening.
19: 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In 1 hour, you'll hear a different perspective on the big stories. 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

0: Hello, it's Priya Rai live in the BBC's newsroom. Welcome to Outside Source. So much of our focus today is on the flash floods on the Nepal-Tibet border. But shortly, we will also hear a very fascinating conversation about the impact that something can have on your life. This is addiction to social media and what recovery from that also looks like. It's not just removing your phone away. That's on the way.
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1: At least one person has been killed and 10 people injured after a car crashed into a group of people near a train station in Caen in Normandy. A male suspect was later arrested after authorities launched a major emergency response. Local prefect David Clavier said 7 of those injured were in a critical condition and 3 more had minor injuries. The incident took place near a bar, with local media reporting that a fight had broken out there before the incident took place. And a French court has for the first time recognised cosmic radiation as a factor in the breast cancer of a long-serving flight attendant. Sophie Lenoir, a 59-year-old former stewardess on Air France, sought to have her cancer recognised as an occupational disease brought on by conditions at work. This has now been confirmed in a landmark court ruling in the southwestern town of Bayonne, which said that cosmic radiation was one of 3 carcinogenic hazards arising from her profession. The other 2 were passive smoking and prolonged night work. Smoking was authorised on Air France flights until the year 2000. The decision means that Lenoir, who is in remission from her cancer, can take early retirement, with any further treatment fully reimbursed by the French health system. WRP News, I'm Paul McNally.
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4: Hey, before we get started, tell me about your experience at the Tatler.
5: Oh, it was...
4: Define for those Americans who don't know what it is. What is the Tatler?
5: Oh, okay, so Tatler is England's oldest magazine that's still in print, really. Well, the same people, Swift...
4: Older than The Strand?
5: Well, is The Strand still going? I don't know. Anyway,
4: I'm just trying to show you how smart I am.
5: You're so smart. But Addison and Steele, 2 writers, and Jonathan Swift, with their first contributor, founded 2 magazines, Tatler and The Spectator, in 1709. So it's over 300. Mm-hmm. Of course, it's gone in and out of production ever since, and now it's a Condé Nast glossy, and then... But it is a very
4: Tina Brown involved in this at some point?
5: Yes, Tina Brown saved it, really. Tina Brown was the person who made it the magazine it is today, which is a very successful Condé Nast glossy.
4: Kind of like a British version of Vanity Fair.
5: Yes, exactly. And very, very British. And I worked there twice, actually. It was my first job after university. And then 20 years later, I went back to edit it. And yeah, I mean, what can I say? It's a bonkers place. It's very English. It's a mixture of kind of rigorous journalism, fashion, and kind of society scoops and parties.
4: Page 6 and Fleet Street.
5: Well,
4: that's, before we start talking about the book, which is the Renoir girls, Elizabeth and Alice, when Renoir knocked on the door in 1881 and began to do this portrait that the book is, everything starts with that. But I'm trying to figure out how it got to Sao Paulo, of all places, and hanging in this very modern presentation. Tell us that story. Apparently there's a little backstory that's pretty interesting.
5: Yes, it's such a strange story. So this is the second of 2 Renoir portraits commissioned by the parents. They loved the first one, and the second one, for various reasons that we're not quite sure about, but certainly it was not to the father's taste. And the mother's lover, Charles of Frussy, got her to commission it because he was trying to get Renoir commissions.
4: Is the second one the blue, Irène?
5: Yes. Okay, yes.
4: Another book coming out,
5: The first one is this one, Little Irène,
4: right,
5: which is in Zurich. And the second one is the 2 younger sisters.
4: Okay.
5: So Charles Afrusi, who's a great art critic and a sort of man about town, is in love with the mother. And Renoir had
4: Charles Swan, according to Mr. Exact. First.
5: Charles Swan. So he and Renoir was kind of quite well known, but not financially secure. He's sort of nearly 40 and he's got a bit of a reputation for himself, but he needs to get portrait commissions for the money. And so he introduces him to Louise and she commissions this picture. And I think the husband is very friendly with the more traditional French academia painters. And
4: Meissonier, like, that whole school that predated the Impressionists.
5: Exactly. Sort of very still, very classical, very, very opposite to the Impressionists, really. Kind of, they usually painted history and myth. And he was so close to one of them, Leon Bonnat, that he was in his will. So, you know, he was firmly in that camp. But the wife, it was as if, you know, you loved figurative painting and your wife went mad and got a whole load of Damien Hirsts. You know, they were not aligned artistically. So this picture hung in the servants' quarters and eventually it reached Renoir's ears that this picture was sort of unloved. And so he got one of his dealers, Gaston Bernheim of the Bernheim Jeune Gallery, to buy it. And he owned it for 20 years. And then in 1938... rather miraculously, somebody at the Louvre, possibly because they saw what was coming, arranged a traveling exhibition in North and South America of a sort of about 100...
4: Rosa Villon, peut-être?
5: Well, she would have been involved, but she wasn't the curator of it. But you're absolutely right. She was, a great woman, wasn't she? So they arranged for all these great French artworks to go on a tour of North and South America, and the Bernheims lent them this picture, and off it went to around South America, and then eventually made its way to Washington, and war broke out, and the American government realized that they couldn't send any of this stuff back to Paris because the Nazis would take it. So it stayed in a New York vault, which I, in a slightly weird way, went to look at the other day. It was on 2nd Avenue and 61st Street, still there. And it stayed there until 1951, when the Bernheim, Gaston Bernheim de Villiers, who had lost most of his money, everything that was in France had been looted, a lot of it never came back, decided to sell it. And Sam Sotz, who was a New York art dealer, knew that this... Brazilian plutocrat, Assis de Chateaubriand, was trying to build a museum in Sao Paulo. And just after the Second World War was an amazing place to build a museum if you were a squillionaire, because there was so much art swilling around the world. And he bought it, and it went to Sao Paulo, and it's been there ever since.
4: Amazing. Yeah.
5: It is extraordinary.
4: There seems to be something in the zeitgeist. I have your book. We have Doreen Caraval writing about the other painting by Renoir. Yes. We have your buddy James McCauley, who The House of Fragile Things, and now he has a biography of Edmond de Rothschild.
5: Yeah.
4: What is it with all of a sudden all of you non-Jews discovering Jewish history?
5: Well, James actually does have some Jewish ancestry, which I don't.
4: Well, he claims to be part of the tribe, but with a name like McCauley, I'm suspicious.
5: Yes, no, do you know what? I've discussed this at length with him because we sat there and we go, why is this story so compelling? And I think part of it, he thinks it's sort of Downton Abbey sort of France.
4: The Jews.
5: Downton Abbey with a terrible tragedy, because he says there's something very compelling, and of course he's right, that you can still see the pictures, the houses, the life. But then, so everything remains apart from the people. And that is true. I mean, I can't, as somebody who came at this through a painting, that is obviously true. So there's something about history when you can see it.
4: Sure.
5: Which is, you know, it's operating on multi-senses.
4: Which is one of the great advantages of living in a city like Paris or where you are. There's so much, you can't walk down the street without being reminded of what, you know, what had preceded you.
5: For me, I think it's about beauty, you know, the extreme beauty of Renoir's work.
4: Uh-huh.
5: And then, you know, the terrible tragedy of the 20th century. These things can't coexist, you know.
4: And the irony, he was, I guess you might call him a gentleman anti-Semite as opposed to Degas, who was a serious anti-Semite. Renoir would be annoyed he didn't get paid fast enough, but he wouldn't be out there on the barricades with Drummond with weaponry. So was it the fact that there were no non-Jewish painters to paint these kids that was it? So much of this work was from the Impressionists that was commissioned by these Jewish families, many of whom were anti-Semites. I mean, and again, it's a broad label to tar someone with. But
5: on that, I think Jean Renoir, his son, the film director, summed him up best, because he said he was a cork in the current. So he was that person that what everybody is saying at that moment is what he would say. Right. So he was sort of, during the Dreyfus affair, he was a sort of mild anti-Semite. But as you say, he wouldn't have been on the barricades.
4: No.
5: Later, one of his dealers, the Bernheims, in fact, were his great friends, and they were sort of Jewish. And so he had lots of Jewish friends as well. So he just sort of went along. He just sort of went with the flow. But no, there weren't. There was Pizarro, who was Jewish, who Degas stopped speaking to. But otherwise, they weren't.
4: Not to be confused with the Spanish conquistador, or or the pitcher Juan Pizarro for the Milwaukee Braves and the Chicago White Sox. Anyway, I don't know that anybody can make those cross references. But I want to go back a little before we really delve into the book in detail. You talk about the hair with the amber eyes, and then letters to Commando, and how that. Talk about how that impressed you and motivated this book.
5: So, I love that book. It came out in 2010. Now, I didn't start this many years afterwards, but it was one of those books that stayed with me. And there is a line in there where he talks about this portrait being commissioned. So, of course, I looked it up and I had a look at it. And I think actually, I only thought this the other day, but my daughters, I've got two, were exactly the same age as these two, perhaps. That was why, anyway, and I looked at this picture, and then 150 pages later, he says one of them dies in Auschwitz.
4: Yeah.
5: And I am so shocked. And I'd always wondered when I looked at portraits, as much as I love art, I love history, and I was thinking, this is beautiful, but who are they? And what are they thinking? And what's going to happen to them? And how is this going to end? And with childhood, particularly, if you have that glorious a childhood that you're painted in a shimmering lace dress, is the rest of your life going to be like that? Or are you going to meet difficulties like everybody else, you know? And so this sort of world had always impressed me, and sort of in the literal sense, you know, it had an impression on me. And then in about 2015, I saw a piece in a newspaper that said that some local historians in France, in the village of Juigné-sur-Sarthe, had done a kind of macro mea culpa of the village. This is how we treated our Jews, and this is why they went to the Drancy internment camp. And
4: you have access to that? I'd love to see that if you can share it with me.
5: Yes, it's all online, actually. I can send it to you.
4: Please.
5: And they've done a very thorough sort of list of who signed what and all the terrible laws against the Jews. So I was reading this and so sort of upset by the methodical nature of it, because there's something about seeing all these, I mean, death warrants, really, signing pieces of paper to send a 69-year-old woman off to the internment camp, which is the pit stop to Auschwitz.
4: Right.
5: And it's all typed up and signed as if it was a sort of house sale or something. And it was chilling. And then I looked up the other sister and I realized that she'd come to England and that there was a whole story in England. And only the French side had been, and I thought it would be really interesting to knit together these lives across Europe. So
4: very well done.
5: And then I wrote a whole other book, but it didn't go away. And sometimes the ideas that stay with you, you have to.
4: Well, because when you look at that photograph and the painting, and then you begin to realize what happened, it's very moving. At the memorial to the Shoah here, there's a small room where there may be, I don't know, 500 pictures of infants, naked infants, you know, with their they're family, you know, with their hands up in the air, the little tushies up in the air. You know, Murray Bernstein, 1942, 6 months old, you know, whatever. Probably the most chilling aspect of what you see there. And I think when you get down to, it's so complicated to write about or film the Shoah. The most important have been ones that really focused on one person, or like, you know, Anne Frank, for example, or the numbers are just stupefying. You can't absorb the numbers.
5: No, the numbers are incomprehensible. So I think all you can do is sort of bring back real lives and say, this was her name. She was Elizabeth Caillon d'Anvers, and this was her niece, Beatrice de Commando, and her children, Fanny and Bertrand. And that's all you can do, color in specifics.
4: So let's kind of delve into the book a little bit, because we're talking about a period, this is pre-Dreyfus. You know, this is Europe. There's always going to be a certain amount of anti-Semitism. It's just built into the blood. But it's not, you know, not bloodletting. We're not quite Nazis yet. You know, we're not Hungarians during the war. So we have this enormously influential group of Jews, many living in Parc Monceau or nearby. And we start with the Caillon d'Anvers, which are the Cahens from Antwerp. And then we go into, obviously, the Rothschilds. We have the Afrusis, who are also related to the Rothschilds. We have the Reinachs. We have the Pereira brothers, who are Portuguese Jews, who built Saint-Lazare and parts of the railroads. You know, and these people to this day resonate with the influence they've created on this city. So talk a little bit about what that life might, and, you know, maybe if one goes back and reads Proust, everyone talks about him, no one reads him that I'm aware of, you know, but what was it about that society? And it was predominantly Sephardi Jews. There were some Ashkenazi, obviously the Rothschilds. What was it in Paris that created this atmosphere where they could flourish?
5: Well, I suppose there's two things. One is the sort of historical fact that since the revolution, Jews had, the French Revolution in 1789. I mean, obviously there was incredible poverty in Paris, but in the eyes of the law, Jews had equal rights in France. So, and the same after 1848. So everybody could come to Paris and flourish and do what they wanted. And so it was a great land of opportunity. So Jewish people came from all over Europe, but to see, you know, to set up businesses, second generation businesses. I mean, the Rothschilds, you know, have been there for a long time. But and so in the eyes of the law, they're equal. But also they loved France. There's a Yiddish expression that I can't say, which is to live like a god in France.
4: Well, it's a German expression, which is Leben wie Gott in Frankreich.
5: Which is what
4: the Germans said to the soldiers when they came here during the war. Live like God in France.
5: Exactly. So very old expression. It means everybody knows that this is the capital of beauty, or as Walter Benjamin will call it, the capital of the 19th century. So Napoleon III has rebuilt the boulevards. It's the center of fashion. They've had this terrible war in the Franco-Prussian War in 1870-71, but they are builders, and the Jewish bankers are part of that, and they love building houses, railways, sort of stations, opportunities abroad, you know, and in a very few years, you're going to have the Eiffel Tower's going to go up, you get electricity, the telephone, you know, you're in a great sort of burgeoning period of capitalist flourishing. And so they're perfectly placed as bankers, as builders, to be part of this. And then you get, and many of them also love art. You were talking earlier about these, and they were hugely influential as collectors. They weren't like the sort of old French aristocrats who just inherited their pictures.
4: Right.
5: They were patrons, and people like Charles Afrusi, who was the son of bankers, but because he was a third son, he could do what he wanted. So he became probably Europe's most famous and influential art critic, and the owner and the editor of the Gazette des Beaux-Arts. And so they were supporting the careers of the Impressionist movement, which was at this point hugely controversial and very avant-garde, which I always think is something that's really hard for us to imagine when we look at these pictures.
4: But Ross King wrote a book on that subject.
5: Right.
4: Which I interviewed Ross. We did an event, a live event at San Francisco. It was a more amazing
5: book. Oh, wonderful.
4: Did you know Ross?
5: No, but yeah. I love it.
4: It's a wonderful book to just, you know, when we, you know, when you, we were talking with Aimé Saulnier, everyone thought he was going to be the guy I'd be talking about 100 years from now. He's buried somewhere in the bowels of the Louvre, never to be seen again.
5: Yeah,
4: so, gosh. You know, transformative. Yes. So what would, before we get to people like Drumont, what was the attitude of the general public towards the Jews at that point? Did they, were they separating them, or they were just enjoying the benefits of what they were creating on the ground in terms of culture and transportation? And
5: well, I think some people are in sort of enjoying the benefits, and, you know, I'm sure, but there is also, you know, the fact of the, you know, everything in France, I think, goes back to the revolution, which, unlike England or, for example, the chateaus, many of the chateaus, the families have been guillotined or they've survived, but the chateaus have been ransacked and they've lost their property and their contents. So an enormous amount of beautiful stuff has landed at the Hotel Drouot. And so it's also this capital of shopping, of sort of, you know, of antiques and art. And of course, the absolute premium is anything that's belonged to Marie Antoinette. She did have a lot of stuff. She must have had an enormous amount of stuff, given the provenance that went out there. But
4: it would be a nice garage sale to attend.
5: Yeah, exactly. So they all want, now the problem is you've got people like the Goncourt brothers who are sort of writing about the craze for the 18th century and the beauty and the sort of, you know, Enlightenment art, as we might think of it. But the Jews, this small group of Jewish people who you mentioned, they have enough money to outbid everyone. And that creates resentment because they are buying the furniture and the chateaus. Indeed,
4: they're buying the history, they're buying the patrimony.
5: Exactly. And they see this as a sign of their love of France. They want to be assimilated. They are buying the, this is how much they love it, is that they want in and they're celebrating it and they're going to restore it and they're going to show it and people are going to come and look round and they're going to host politicians and hold salons and, in, you know, but there are people like the Goncourt who are secretly writing in their diary, you know, if I want to buy something, they always get there first. And this builds, and then you've got this other event, seismic event, which is the Tsar is assassinated.
4: 1881. Alexander II, who freed the serfs and was kind to the Jews and on and on.
5: Exactly. But this, because there's a small Jewish element in the people's will, the group of people who assassinate him, the pogroms start in Russia. And there's an enormous wave. It's estimated that of the 4 million Jews, there are a third of them left very quickly. And an enormous amount came to the Marais. And so,
4: well, the others came to Brooklyn with my great grandfather.
5: Really? Right.
4: Well, yeah, they came. If they were from Galicia, from the Pale.
5: Right.
4: So there you go.
5: Exactly. Yeah. Okay. So some go to America.
4: And ironically, perhaps the most beautiful bridge across the Seine is the Pont Alexandre III, which was done as an homage to that SOB, Alexander III.
5: Right. Right.
4: Yeah. Lots of irony in
5: this. Lots of irony.
4: Lots of irony. But I'm going to go back to Alexander and, you know, and the pogroms and what that launched.
5: I just always think that, you know, this terrible misfortune of England, there are many debates about immigration in England, but I think it's as if all the richest part of society who create resentment and all the poorest immigrants who everyone worries they're going to take their jobs and who are they and they're not like us, are sharing a religion. And so there are many reasons for people to resent this group of, you know, that's, I mean, there are other things like the sort of strength of the Catholic Church, which was never sort of really, you know, which was already in defensive mode because France is now a republic. So, you know, there are so many strange reasons that become knitted together.
4: There's also another irony. I think anything we talk about Jews, irony is probably the defining word, that these immigrants that were getting out of Russia, unlike, let's say, in America, we had the German Jews who were so reformed they almost forgot they were Jewish. And it's Aristarchus who we're talking about here, although some, like Edmund Rothschild, actually remained somewhat religious. But in general, they felt themselves apart. This was going to have a negative effect on them.
5: Yes. You know,
4: all Jews are going to be perceived like the ones who are coming in. I interrupted you, so I'm sorry.
5: No, you're right. I mean, it's a complicated subject, but there's this sort of, you know, there's many, many reasons why, you know, and plus the fact that France is already slightly at war with itself because, you know, there are Catholics, people who think it should still be a monarchy.
6: Right.
5: Not that they agree on what kind of monarchy that would be. And the Bonapartists, plus there are the Republicans, you know, and you can layer this all on top of the left and the right. And, you know, you're always sort of ready for friction, I feel.
4: Uh-huh. Yeah. Although generally here, we can, unlike, let's say, in America, one can debate someone who has a totally diverse opinion from you. And at the end of the day, let's go have a glass of wine.
5: You can
4: test your ideas. I mean, in the Anglo-Saxon world, you can't talk. You're a fascist. You're a liberal. God knows what. You know, you cannot test your ideas. And my thinking is, if I can't convince you the validity of my argument, I better go back and refresh it, and do a little bit of that's what I guess one of the things I like about living here. There is that ability to have disagreement, intelligent disagreement, and maybe you both learn something.
5: Totally. I completely agree.
4: Let's go back to when we have Alex III and his beautiful bridge, and then we have Mr. Edouard Drumont. France juive. Let's talk about him and what set him off. And he had an enormous impact, which endured. Accent Française became part of his, and a lot of imitators. Let's talk about him, because before we get up to Mr. Dreyfus, let's talk about Mr. Drumont.
5: Well, I mean, he sort of wrote this as a sort of pamphlet, but unfortunately it just took off and it became this enormous bestseller. I mean, the numbers, I can't remember the numbers, they're not in front of me, but even now are staggering. Hundreds and thousands of copies of this thing. And he sort of, it's a very strange thing. It's as if someone was allowed to sort of knit all their prejudices together. And then everybody in the entire country sort of read it and believed him. And he was that terribly dangerous combination of sort of, it's like evil and articulate. And I think he just provided, it's just the most extraordinary piece of scapegoating, really. And very personal.
4: Have you actually read it? You have.
5: I haven't. Yeah, I read quite a lot of it.
4: Okay.
5: It's a terrible thing. Yeah, no, I quote it a lot in my book.
4: It's like reading the Protocols of the Elders of Zion. I mean, it's,
5: I had to read it because I wanted to understand it. And also it's personal. You know, he writes about the Kayandova and what they do and the Rothschilds and the Afrusi. And he doesn't sort of talk in general terms at all. He's very, he by the way, is very focused on the rich Jews. And
4: did he do before he became this professional anti-Semite?
5: He was a journalist.
4: A journalist.
5: But there was a whole faction of sort of anti-Semitic, writer journalists. They could somehow survive by the controversy in the pen. But he also, he was attacking the new form of capitalism. I think it's also a sort of, he made it about the Jews, but really he's attacking financial globalization of that era, where he feels there's something very dishonest about making money through investing, through buying shares, through investing in a railway in Argentina. Mm-hmm. You know, he just doesn't understand it. He wants the French economy has always been about the land, and he thinks as further away it gets from what people could understand and were doing 200 years beforehand, the more suspicious you. And he makes this argument about the Jewish financiers, but it is also that. It is an anti-capitalist sort of.
4: Which sounds like, with all the right-wing leaders we have around the world today, it's time for a republication. I'm saying this obviously with my tongue in my cheek, firmly. Yeah. But, yeah.
5: Flammarion did republish it in the Second World War.
4: Oh, yeah. Well, okay. Gallimard were the ones who were really not particularly helpful during the war. I don't know what Flammarion's relationship was at the time, but Gallimard accepted the German censorship, and they were, it's easy to tar people in abstention, particularly during that period of the war. People made perhaps gut-wrenching decisions or business decisions, whatever. It's too easy for us to point the finger, but they certainly participated because they were self-censoring.
5: Yeah. The thing with this particular text is that it had been banned and it had been out of print, and they did make the decision, as you say, who knows why, to bring it back.
6: Yeah.
5: You know, and I find that particularly upsetting because for obvious reasons.
4: No. Well, we can turn you into a Jew. You have all of the anxieties and all, you know. You know, all of our experiences. I think you've been reading all of this stuff. You've kind of absorbed it. You and Macaulay.
5: I certainly have.
4: I'm going to have to test him on this. He refers to himself in the book as a member of the tribe, which I found kind of amusing with a name like Macaulay.
5: Yeah.
4: So now we go from Mr. Drummond, who's somewhat theoretical, and we have Mr. Dreyfus, who yes. perhaps is. The event more resonant in many levels, certainly in French history and French culture, and certainly in Israel and everything that even if we look at contemporary Israel, much of this stems from Dreyfus, because at that point on the Rue Cambon, and I forget the name of the hotel, it's an Italian restaurant, it's an Italian, Herzl was there. And Herzl was a totally highly assimilated Jew living in Austria and a journalist. And what he saw, he instantly recognized how vulnerable we were, and particularly how vulnerable he was as a totally assimilated Jew. And he realized that there had to be some way of saving us. So it was monumental. So monumental, talk a little bit about, everyone mentions Dreyfus. Not everyone knows, the real backstory. And unless they saw the movie with Paul Muni, The Life of Emile Zola, which would be basically the Warner Brothers approach to history. But let's talk about Mr. Dreyfus, that event, and repercussions of it.
5: So in a line, Dreyfus, Jewish officer in staff headquarters, is falsely accused and convicted of treason. And he, again, is sort of scapegoated as part of a cover-up. And this bordereau, as they all look, secret are being passed from the French army to Germany, the great sworn enemy after the Franco-Prussian War and to come in the First World War, obviously. So they discover...
4: I just

0: set up and he's innocent. There's a whole faction of France, including the courts itself, who persist in denying the truth. You know, sort of Queen Victoria is writing letters saying this is ridiculous. And, you know, the Germans know because they knew who their source was, but the Italians know. And they're sort of the laughing stock of Europe, well, and America, but they carry on because France cannot accept that its army would do anything wrong. And
1: la
0: such,
1: gloire de la France.
0: Yeah, yeah. And such has become the loathing of the Jews that they cannot accept that this person who's been convicted could be innocent. And it's also so theatrical and degrading. So on the just after he's convicted, there's this sort of... In the military school in Paris, he's sort of degraded, so he loses his rank. And I just found this scene bizarre. So the night before, they take his uniform, they take off all the epaulettes, and then they sew them back on very lightly, as if it was Velcro now they probably have used. They take his sword, they break it, and then they sort of stick it back together. And then for the baying crowd, they go in and they say, you know, you're no longer... an army officer, and they pull his uniform off and snap his sword over the knee of the sort of sergeant major, and the crowd, who are all hanging out in trees and drinking, are braying, go crazy, and Herzl, as you say, is watching this, and they go, death to the Jew, and they're yelling. So not only do they convict him, but they also make a performance of it, and then they send him off to this terrible sort of devil's island where he completely loses his sort of health and amazingly somehow not his sanity. And then there's a second trial in Rennes, by which point everybody knows he's innocent. Mm-hmm. His lawyer Labori gets shot in the middle of the trial by an unknown assassin who escapes and sort of manages to get himself out of hospital and defend him. And then he gets convicted again, but then they pardon him. And the whole thing goes on and on, and it's just... And then Paris society, as Proust describes best of all, splits into Dreyfusards and anti-Dreyfusards. And for the sake of the Renoir girls, they were all at this point old enough to look for husbands. And suddenly all the parties they've been invited to, the doors shut because they're Jewish and they are no longer sort of who they thought they were, which is... kind of eligible heiresses who everybody wanted to know. And Proust says it's as if the top of society had suddenly moved to the bottom. So for rich Jews, there's a kind of kaleidoscope effect.
1: Yeah.
0: Is that clear? There's so much one can say about it.
1: No, absolutely. And then we get to the Second World War, and you look at French behavior during that period of time.
0: Yes,
1: there were resistants. There was Jean Moulin, but, yeah. In an impossible situation, people, you know, obviously, I'm sure we've all seen Marcel Lefebvre's film, La Chagrin et la Pitié, yeah. You know, Woody Allen's date movie, if you remember, yeah. In Annie Hall.
0: Yeah.
1: And to some degree, some of that behavior, you know, persists.
0: Yes, I think one of the things I wanted to do in this book is sort of study, you know, the legacy of Dreyfus. And I think, you know, there were families like the Marquis de Junet, who is the mayor of the village in which Elizabeth finally ends up and from where she is taken. You know, the grandparents who knew her family, you know, many years before, I think, you know, several. So obviously, some people went completely the other way. They were horrified that their parents had been anti, sure. Their grandparents had been anti-Dreyfus. But some of them were part of the same families, and I felt it sometimes. It was like a sort of almost like a revenge for the fact that in the end he was exonerated.
1: Sure, understood. You know, you made a promise to me last week when we had our technical difficulty that you will come to Paris and you will do a live event with me. So, I have witnesses, I'm going to hold you to that.
0: I would love to do that,
1: I'm going to hold you to that. But let's kind of, there's so much more to talk about, in which we will do when you come. But let's talk about the end of Elizabeth, because we go from this period where these adorable little girls are painted by Renoir, who did a beautiful job of painting children.
0: Yes. Beautiful.
1: Let's talk about her final voyage. Where did she go? When did she leave? When did, maybe before she went to Auschwitz, how did that come about?

0: she's in hiding.
1: Microcosm, it'll explain a lot about everyone's history here.
0: Yeah, so she's had, how far back do you want me to go? She'd had two marriages. French aristocrat.
1: We have 3.5 minutes.
0: Okay, series of gold diggers. First World War, terrible tragedy, nearly married. Oh,
1: and quickly, and by the way, call me back when we finish. I want to have some things I want to ask you off camera. Go ahead.
0: Okay. So Italian prince dies in the First World War. She has this one beloved son who is of that generation that fights in both wars. Mm-hmm. But in the Second World War, she's quite fragile and she moves with two people, her housekeeper and her chauffeur, to a very quiet rural village where in occupied France. And in she thinks
1: yeah.
0: she's...
1: Occupied France, yeah.
0: In occupied France.
1: Yeah.
0: Yes. But in January 1944, the knock comes on the door. She's filled in all of these papers. They know she's Jewish and they decide to round up all their Jews, however unthreatening they are, and they take her on this long journey to Drancy. And 2 months later, she is sent. She's one of the last convoys to Auschwitz, and we don't know whether she died on the way or when she got there. And the family, of course, I'm so used to as a historian studying the records, what we kind of forget is nobody knew anything. Nobody could communicate with anyone then. So after the end of the war, the family are putting adverts in newspapers. Is she still alive? Has anyone heard from her? And, obviously she died because she got on that train, but they never get any closure.
1: Yeah. And there's a book just published called Hotel Exile, which reminds me of Pierre Assouline's book Hotel Lutetia, where Nemirovsky's daughter came to the Hotel Lutetia looking to find some evidence, of their children.
0: Yes, there's the heartbreaking thing. Might they come? Yeah.
1: No, well, we have much, much, much more to talk about at great length. So just as a final thought, and then tell me obviously, I think we have to touch on it. What people are going to get out of this book. What do you want them to get out of it? And then tell me what your next project is, if you've got that. And you have a minute and 16 seconds to tell me this.
0: Okay. There were two things going on in this book. One is I wanted to immerse people in the sort of helter-skelter of the Belle Epoque. What did it feel like? What did it smell like? What they were wearing? Because we see these pictures. Maybe we think about it in Proust and we look at what they built. But I wanted to really examine what it felt like to be in that world. So I wanted there's a sort of very indulgent time travel element to this book. Then it's a family saga of these girls and the decisions they're going to make. Plus, it is a study of the evils of anti-Semitism and how quickly it becomes incremental and how important it is, what people write the discourse is.
1: I'm going to cut you off there. Hold up the book again, please. The Renoir Girls. My guest has been Catherine Osler. Oh, you will meet in Paris at some time in the very near future. And I highly recommend it. It was a delightful read. And as she says, it's a period, I think, that people don't know enough about. And they will certainly learn from this book. Catherine, once again, it's been a pleasure. Ah, there you are. It's been wonderful. Thank you very much. Thanks for joining us, and for all things Parisian, visit my website, paris-expat.com. That's paris-expat.com, and subscribe to my 6 free weekly newsletters. Until next time, I'm Terence Kalenter, your American friend in Paris.
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Hi, I'm Neil Kirksall. As It Happens takes you inside the biggest and sometimes most bizarre stories around the world. And we do it in a pretty simple but powerful way, by phoning up the people closest to those stories. Hey, it's worked for us since 1968. Yes, that's way before I was born. From the serious to the seriously odd, As It Happens, radio that's all over the map.

Hey, welcome to Q. I'm Talia Schlanger, sitting in for Tom Power. Today on the show, Sarah Bareilles. Years ago, her dear friend got this tattoo on his wrist of the word both. And at the time, Sarah thought this was the dumbest thing she had ever seen. But now, after his death, Sarah understands that tattoo as genius. The idea that life is always both things. Joy and sorrow, love and pain. Sarah will tell you about leaning into both on her new album, Good Grief, and why grieving has to be shared. Plus, speaking of duality, the band Mama's Broke draw on both folk music and punk rock on their new album. They'll tell you why the two genres have more in common than you might think and introduce you to a new song.

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1: At least one person has been killed and 10 people injured after a car crashed into a group of people near a train station in Caen in Normandy. A male suspect was later arrested after authorities launched a major emergency response. Local prefect David Clavier said seven of those injured were in a critical condition and three more had minor injuries. The incident took place near a bar, with local media reporting that a fight had broken out there before the incident took place. And a French court has for the first time recognised cosmic radiation as a factor in the breast cancer of a long-serving flight attendant. Sophie Lenoir, a 59-year-old former stewardess on Air France, sought to have her cancer recognised as an occupational disease brought on by conditions at work. This has now been confirmed in a landmark court ruling in the southwestern town of Bayonne, which said that cosmic radiation was one of three carcinogenic hazards arising from her profession. The other two were passive smoking and prolonged night work. Smoking was authorised on Air France flights until the year 2000. The decision means that Lenoir, who is in remission from her cancer, can take early retirement, with any further treatment fully reimbursed by the French health system. WRP News, I'm Paul McNally.
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4: You're listening to Q from CBC on public radio in the United States and across North America on Sirius XM 169. I'm Talia Schlanger, sitting in for Tom Power. On her new album, her first new album in 7 years, Sarah Bareilles is working through a question that we all have to face at some point. How do you hold on to the people you've lost, and how do you handle the grief? There's a reason she's been thinking about all of this. Over the last few years, Sarah lost two close friends, her longtime manager and friend Chad Joseph, and her Broadway co-star Gavin Creel. Sarah's also been going through a deeply personal IVF journey. And somewhere in the middle of all of that, she started writing the songs that would make up her new album, Good Grief. It's a record about the strange and messy work of carrying on when you feel, frankly, devastated.

0: That's Sarah Bareilles with her song, Home. Sarah is a two-time Grammy winner, a celebrated actor, and a Broadway composer and lyricist. She knows how to turn big emotions into art. But as she told my colleague, Garvia Bailey, this time the stories are especially close to home. Here's their conversation.
1: I'm not going to lie, Sarah. You brought the emotional big guns out with this one. What are you doing to all of us? What are you doing
2: well,
1: to me?
2: Life did it.
1: Like, come
2: life
1: on.
2: Life did it. I know. I had to put it somewhere. I'm sorry. I have to share it. Otherwise, I can't carry it by myself.
1: I understand. I'm happy to help carry it. I really felt like I felt it. I should mention that you also produced a documentary about the making of this album. Why did you want to pull the curtain back on the process through filming this?
2: There's two things that come to mind. First is that I felt really inspired by a documentary called Come See Me in the Good Light, which I was involved in as executive producer. And it features a year of the life in the poet laureate of Colorado, Andrea Gibson, who passed away, and their wife, Meg Falley. It was one of the most courageous and transparent films I've ever seen. And it is such a life-changing experience. And it made me want to bring that sense of transparency into the making of this record. I knew that this record was especially raw. And I feel like that is the medicine right now for me and for what I think I can offer the world, is like just trying to invite people into even the darkest of the corners and try to shed some light on all of it. Because what I've learned about grieving is that it must be shared and that everybody's doing it. And a lot of us aren't talking about it, and a lot of us are, but that I think that I haven't had another experience that felt more universal than this, this grieving process, and just really, really looking at the fact that every person you see on the street, every room you're ever in, there's this invisible web of people holding loss. And I find it's helping me find compassion for people at a time that is very divided and politically really complicated and uncomfortable. And it's like an agent of change. This grief is really tenderizing in a good way.
1: I mean, one advantage of having a documentary like this is that we see you going through these feelings in real time along with your lovely bandmates and the whole crew, really. And like you said, grief is something that we all experience it, but it shows up in different ways depending on, you know, where you are in your own personal life journey. And I wonder for you, where it lives in your body and how does it show up outwardly to people?
2: My gosh, in all kinds of ways. I've had a very strange experience now a couple of times. In fact, one of them being yesterday where, you know, this material I haven't, these are the first times I'm talking about it, the first times I'm sharing, you know, some of these stories, the first times I'm singing these songs, and I can actually physically feel a little bit ill from the grief. Like it happened. I did a show at the Gorge with Brandi Carlile and Bonnie Raitt, and I walked off stage and I had what I have now lovingly referred to as a grief exorcism, where I came backstage and I got so physically ill and I didn't know what was going on. And I still really don't have any good explanation. So that's what I'm calling it. It's just, there is a kind of, the expression comes out in a lot of different ways. There's lots of tears, of course, that feels like, you know, an easy access point. Fatigue. I find that like sometimes grief makes me really lethargic and tired. And sometimes it can bleed into a sort of anxious feeling. I think the powerlessness of like, there's really nothing to do to fix it. You know, it's not a fixable feeling. And so that can sometimes breed a kind of agitation. Yeah, it looks a lot of different ways.
1: Yeah. You know, you're lucky. I guess we are all lucky that you have this ability to write around it, like to write through it and then share the output of that with us. The first track on the album is a song called Home, which you've said is inspired by an interview between Anderson Cooper and Stephen Colbert. Yeah. What did you hear in that conversation that moved you to the point of wanting to write about it and create a song about it?
2: Anderson has this incredible podcast called All There Is, where he has these really beautiful, poignant, deep conversations about grief. And I think, you know, I just think the work he's doing in relationship to grief in particular is so courageous and just so helpful. So it's a podcast that I listen to a lot. And then I heard this conversation with Stephen, and I didn't know the story of him losing his father and two brothers in a plane crash when he was 10 years old. And he talked about the day he turned one day older than his father ever was. And I found that to be so moving. I mean, I'm very lucky. I still have both my parents. But I was just really sort of shook by the image of, and now having talked about this with a bunch of people, for people who have lost parents at a young age, when they turn the age their parents were when they passed, there is a kind of spiritual reckoning at that moment. A lot of them haven't been able to picture themselves growing older than that. So it's a really interesting story. And I think it was Stephen in the conversation that talks about the power of these stories, that like telling your story is a part of the healing journey, I think. And so that lyric, tell me your story, I'll tell you mine, that is the invitation for this record, is just like, let's exchange kind of what we have to give, which is just what is true. And I'm trying to just tell the truth about my experience with grief and my experience over the last 6 years with mental health, with fertility, with, you know, relationship, with all kinds of things. It feels like at least my audience is hungry to have, you know, a place to exchange stories. Yeah. It's really beautiful.
1: It's like giving people license to dig into their own, or to at least share in whatever way.
2: To share, totally.
1: Has Stephen heard the song Home?
2: He has, yes, and Anderson, yes. It was so special. They both were really mystified by the idea that a conversation could sort of turn into something else. And I love that piece about art making, where it's like you gain the seeds of inspiration from all kinds of places. And I just think it's a beautiful symbol of the impact that we have that we don't know we have sometimes. Mm-hmm. It's just like you can be having a conversation and it might spur an idea for an artist somewhere or a person somewhere. You know, it just, they were both very moved by the reverberations of of their conversation and that it transmuted into a song. And I felt excited about that. Yeah.
1: In this album, and even in this conversation, we've been talking about the sharing of grief. But I wonder what you think of what happens to us when we try to push away the grief instead of recognizing it's there and somehow grappling with it. Have you been in that situation? Because it feels like you're so, you're very open in this process, in this creative process. So I wonder if there's was a time when it felt like, oh, I don't want to step out into it.
2: Oh, yeah. I can remember vividly times where I felt afraid to turn the television off because I couldn't be alone with myself. Like, I was afraid. I remember saying to my husband, I was like, it actually feels like the grief is going to eat me. Like, I will dissolve into these big feelings. And the miraculous wisdom and the learning of going through these dark places is that you don't dissolve. You will just, they're just big feelings and they change. There's this song called Wind is the Weather. That was the only experience I've ever had with channeling, where I've never had that before, where I was in a really, really terrible mind state. Just, this is before I got on medication, which has changed my life. But I was deep in a kind of hurricane of anxiety and depression. And I was kind of saying a prayer, and I put my phone on the piano and pressed record. And then that song just sort of arrived as a meditation sort of.

0: unexpressed grief and unexpressed emotion. I mean, there's a lyric about this in Home where it's like things have to be loved by name. We have to be able to name the experience, and we have to share it and to look at it and to love it by its name. And I think that's where the healing really exists. And I think when we don't, it really comes out sideways. I think it's a lot of what we see in our culture. I think greed, anger, opposition, mistrust, paranoia, this is all, I think, evidence of fear and grief. And it's powerful, powerful, powerful stuff.
1: I want to talk about Just a Kid, which you wrote about your friend and manager, Chad Joseph, who died in 2020. If it's okay, I'd like to play just a little bit of it so we can just get a taste of it.
0: Yeah, please.

0: So lovely. There's a really arresting line in there. 20 years by your side, you gave up your dream for mine. What can you tell me about your relationship with Chad?
1: Well, that line is in direct reference to the first tour I ever went on. And Chad and I were roommates, and Chad was working with me. And so every show I was at, this is really early in my career. And I was doing everything myself, you know, carrying in the gear and handling the email list and all the correspondence and the booking and the transportation. And then we got this opportunity to go on a 2-week tour on the East Coast, and I was doing it all myself. Mm. And Chad had a job at that time with a PR firm in Los Angeles. And I got to our first location. We had a band, and I had rented this horrible, like Cruise America trailer that was like instead of get a normal, anybody who knew what they were doing at that time would get a van and trailer, and then you get cheap hotel mm-hmm. rooms. That's how you do it. For any young artist listening and you're going on your first tour, you get a cheap vehicle and you stay in cheap hotel rooms or with friends. But I got this huge 35-foot like camper trailer that I didn't know how to drive, and I could just see the disaster on the horizon of like, how am I going to do this alone? And I had my bandmates with me, and they were wonderful, but we were underwater. And I called Chad crying, and I just was like, I don't know what I'm going to do. And he said he went to the beach and he had a long think, and then he quit his job and he got on a flight and he came, and then he didn't leave my side for the next 10 years. So it was a really, I talk about this leap of faith. It was a leap of a kind of faith I'd never known. It was life changing.
0: Mm-hmm. Mm-hmm. You know, I feel like this song captures so much of what it's like to be the person. That's left. That's still here.
1: Mm-hmm.
0: Yeah. Your friend is gone, but somehow they're still everywhere.
1: Everywhere.
0: And you're here.
1: Yeah.
0: Where and how do you feel and sense Chad's presence now?
1: What's so funny that I think is just amazing about, I mean, Gavin also comes to mind mm-hmm. about this, is that like, I feel my friends in joy. I feel my friends in laughter, in, those two people in particular, but Chad, one of the funniest people I ever knew and one of the most personable, just like beloved. He would make friends with a lamppost. Like he was the easiest person to love. So I feel him in joyful exchanges, you know, and things that have a kind of like, if just a simple pleasures. Mm. Simple pleasures, a beer at a bar with friends, simple, enjoyable connection, laughter, good jokes. That was
0: You know,
1: Chad.
0: What? I dig that for you, that he's there in those moments. It's so good. It's so good. The album also honors, as I said, your friend, the late actor Gavin Creel, who is a beloved person in the musical theater world. Famously, Gavin, I heard, had a tattoo that said both, meaning that life can be beautiful and terrible and sad and joyous, and it can be all those things. I feel like it resonates somehow with the album Good Grief.
1: Yes, it really
0: does. And how
1: does.
0: Grief can be both valuable. It can also be awful. That makes sense to you, eh?
1: Yes. Yeah. Absolutely, totally. And I remember when Gavin got that tattoo, I was like, that is the dumbest thing I've ever seen.
0: No, you
1: have the
0: didn't.
1: Word both tattooed on your wrist. I mean, I didn't say it out loud to him, but I was like, both? And the more I spent time with the concept behind it, I'm like, oh, you're a genius. And it's just that nothing is a monolith. Nothing. Every experience is the gray matter. Nothing is black and white. And the more we cling to it being black and white, the less we are awake to what I think is really true about being alive, which is that it is all the gray matter. It's everything is nuance. And I think that Gavin was just, that was really a huge part of his spiritual quest towards the end of his life. He just had gone through, he'd gone through a lot in the pandemic as well. That was like, he went through a big breakup and just a lot of loss. And yeah, it was just a really important thing for him to build a relationship with being with what is. And I loved that about him.
0: What's been really cool is seeing the way that you interact with all of these friends and collaborators, both the ones that are with us and not. In the behind the scenes of the documentary, one thing that really comes out is how precious those relationships are with your bandmates, with your artistic collaborators, with all of these folks. You also talk about being someone who likes to have control. So I was seeing like both of those things sort of in tandem with each other. Even though you're open to letting others influence your art, can you just tell me about that creative space of trust and collaboration that you're able to build, how that all comes together?
1: Yeah, that's a really interesting question. I so appreciate that. I think there is a lot of like tension and complexity to that concept. And it makes me think, I mean, the first thing that came to my mind is trust is a choice. Like you just have to choose to allow yourself to trust someone. And the truth is that they can always break your trust. They can always not live up to an expectation. There's always the possibility of disappointment. But the other side of it is that, like, if you also leave open the possibility that you don't know exactly what the right answer is, there's all this infinite space that something in the middle that values collaboration and what happens between people as much as it values your own singular idea. I think there's a lot of richness there. And I think actually there's a lot of, I think there's a lot of wisdom in that, in finding what is valuable about our humanity and where it interfaces with each other. That if you don't need to be right and you don't need to be the one who has the answer, there's just all this space for what is in between. And I think that was, this whole experiment of the album was like very, was really healing for that, because I think I came into this industry, you know, back in my 20s when I was first starting, just very defended. I felt like I have to fight for my ideas, and I did to a certain extent. But as I've aged, I'm 46 now, and as I've aged and I've grown, I hope a little bit wiser, I've just softened to the idea that, like, I don't have to be the one who has the idea, or I don't have to be right. Like, we can just find it together.

0: salt, then sour, then sweet, featuring Brandi Carlile and with writing help from the poet Andrea Gibson.
1: Here is your cultural tip on WRP. 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
0: I'm Talia Schlanger, sitting in for Tom Power. You're listening to Q, and you are in the middle of guest host Garvia Bailey's conversation with musician Sarah Bareilles about her new record. It's called Good Grief.

0: That's Sarah Bareilles with Still Crying. If only it sounded that good when the rest of us cried. Okay. As you might be able to tell from the title of that song, on this record, Sarah Bareilles is not trying to gloss over her feelings for you. In the first part of her conversation today, Sarah spoke to Garvia Bailey about the death of two close friends and how grief can keep showing up even after you might think you've moved through it. That song you just heard, Still Crying, is all about that idea. In this next part of their conversation, Garvia asks Sarah Bareilles about the song Still Crying, and it opens up a much bigger conversation about where Sarah is at in her life right now. She's in her 40s, trying to be more authentic, trying to have a baby, and trying to deal with the grief associated with that journey. Here's more of Garvia's conversation with Sarah Bareilles.
1: Sarah Bareilles, what a note you just hit there. First of all, I must say, wow. I've heard you say that your 40s, like you said, have been about stripping away artifice. I'm putting this in quotations. This is what you said. And getting rid of any distance in your music. How does that show up in say, that song that we just heard, Still Crying?
2: I think for me, there was a kind of freedom in the writing of that. That's the song Seed started back in 2020 and I finished it in 2025 with Aaron Dessner. So we finished writing that song together. And again, I think there was like the encouragement of a collaborator sometimes can be the thing that leads you to the next idea. And it was like Aaron's presence in the process that just opened up finding the next good idea. So it was really that it felt so easy. You know, the seeds of that song, as I mentioned back in 2020, that was a really, really dark time for me. So it was like saying to myself, like, just stay here. Can you stay with this breath, with now this breath, and just wait for something to shift a little bit so it feels a little easier. You know, as someone who has spent a lifetime in close relationship with anxiety spikes and depression and, you know, those kinds of things that come through and require some thoughtful management. Yeah, I think it was just a song about here I am again. Yeah. And then trying to give it a home in a song that feels comforting, you know, that it's not, it's like, I didn't want it to be a dark, unhappy sounding song. I wanted it to sort of feel comforting in a way. That's my sort of hope for the record at large.
1: Yeah.
2: Like, I want this record to feel comforting.
1: It is a tune.

0: You've called that track a cracking open, and I wonder what cracked for you when you wrote it.
1: I think I've, you know, for all the women out there who are on some kind of fertility odyssey, as I've started to call it, where I'm like, this is more than a journey, right, baby. This is, yes, this is a real transformative experience. I just couldn't get over the volume of women that I would see on a regular basis, different people every time, where I'm just like, when I really started to think about the size of this experience and how many people in my one little fertility clinic here in New York City, of which there are hundreds across the city, across the country, mm-hmm. across the world, like just how many millions and millions and millions of women need to go to fertility support to be able to achieve a healthy pregnancy, healthy baby. And I found myself surprised at how lonely the experience could feel, knowing that there were so many people walking that same mm-hmm. path. And I questioned early in my, I mean, I've been now, we're like year three and change into trying to get pregnant. And I was surprised, I was asking myself the question, like, oh, am I supposed to be talking about this? Huh. And I couldn't do it early. I just wasn't there yet. And I really understand why so many people wait until they have a healthy baby in their arms to talk about how hard it was to get pregnant. But it has sort of happened naturally and organically that I'm here again in the messy middle of, like, I don't have a child yet. I am hopeful that I will someday. Mm-hmm. But, I think I would have felt comforted by hearing more people talk about it without having an answer to the question yet. And again, I really understand why people don't, yeah. but I'm here just kind of saying I'm trying to, and there's a lot of people trying. There's a lot of people trying.
0: There is something very brave about that, but also something necessary, I think. I think you've nailed it. Mm-hmm. I have one more question for you about another quote. I'm going to quote you to yourself one more time.
1: I love it.
0: In the documentary, and it's your fault for putting out this documentary that got me like right inside everything. You said love is big enough to hold a lot of shapes. Mm. It's just so beautiful when you said it. I wrote it down instantly, and it made me wonder, has grief changed the way that you think about love and the shape of love?
1: Yes. I mean, grief has changed everything about my life in the most miraculous ways. It has just been truly a transformation. And I think one of the gifts that grief can give you is presence, or it can help you get closer to presence, which is just that if you know you're not guaranteed the next moment, then this moment carries a lot of beauty and a lot of value. And so I just didn't think that hard about it before. And then losing two friends at such a young age, and people go through all kinds of, you know, we get to this place of reckoning in all different ways. But for me, it was just, you're not really guaranteed anything. So this is our one life. Mm-hmm. And I want to be awake for it and awake to it. And, I understand why for such a long time I was really working hard to protect myself from pain and protect myself from feeling hurt, rejected, humiliated, all of the things. None of those things feel great. But the truth is that, like, it hurts anyway. Yeah. Life carries so much ache. Being alive is so complicated. Being a human is so hard. And so I just think, why not try to stay open to the richness?

0: regardless of the experience, the good, the bad, and the ugly, and just look at it as being the gift of being here at all. It is the breath in our lungs and the world outside our door that is ours for just such a brief amount of time. So I'm really trying to embrace it and stay present to it.
1: Sarah, that seems like a perfect way to say thank you to you. A perfect
0: Thank you. I could
1: time.
0: talk to you all
1: Oh,
0: day. You
1: man.
0: are so
1: I have so many
0: wonderful.
1: questions, more questions for you, but that is for another day. I want to thank you for the album and for being as open
0: Thank you.
1: and brave and honest as you are on it. I appreciate it, and I think
0: Thank
1: people are
0: you.
1: just going to love it. Thanks for being here.
0: Thank you so much. I really appreciate it. What a lovely conversation. Thanks.

0: That's Sarah Bareilles with Idiot Heart. Before that, you heard Sarah and guest host Garvia Bailey in conversation. Sarah Bareilles' new album, Good Grief, is out tomorrow, and she's kicking off a tour for that album on September 9th in Boston. You can find out more at sarahbmusic.com.
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0: I'm Talia Schlanger, sitting in for Tom Power, and you're listening to Q. At first glance, punk rock and folk music seem to live in different worlds. I mean, a loud and sweaty mosh pit is a mile away from a quiet acoustic set at the Troubadour. But if you scratch just a little bit below the surface, like the musicians in Mama's Broke, you will find that the two genres are more like siblings. Mama's Broke is a duo who have been bringing their brand of folk music to clubs, festivals, and DIY spots all over the world for the better part of 10 years. They've earned a Juno nomination and a spot on NPR's Tiny Desk for their sound, which is influenced by different folk traditions, including Celtic, Ukrainian music, Appalachian music. And they take these sounds and instruments that have existed for years and then write these contemporary lyrics that tackle the big issues of today, like climate change, wealth gaps, and women's rights. Have a listen. She

0: That's a bit of The Nameless by Mama's Brook. The band is made up of Amy Lou Keeler and Lisa Maria. And they have a new album that comes out tomorrow. It's called Reunion. And ahead of that, they dropped by the Q studio to talk to guest host Garvia Bailey about their new record and the common thread between folk music and punk rock.
1: Hello, Amy.
2: Hello.
1: And hello, Lisa.
3: Hi. Thanks for having us.
1: I'm so glad to have you both here and to hear, to hear your voices through these headphones. It's something.
3: It's nice in the headphones.
1: It sounds really good, eh? Amy, you're saying it like you're surprised.
3: So. Well, I think when we record, you take a really long break and don't listen to it for a while. So I think that might be the first listen I've had in headphones since the studio.
1: Oh, okay. It's pretty good, eh? Not bad.
3: Yeah, not too bad.
1: Not bad. Amy, I'm going to start with you. I would love for you to tell me how the band started. I heard you initially met while out on the road touring. What's the story? How'd it go down?
3: Both of us had been in this sort of folk street musician traveling punk scene, let's say, in Canada, and had a lot of mutual friends. And it's unclear the first time we met. We've sort of argued over when it was, whether it was in Montreal or out west. But we didn't really fully connect with each other until I gave Lisa a ride. I was driving home to Halifax from Montreal, where that was sort of our home base city a little bit at that time. And she hopped in the car with me. It's a 15, 16 hour drive.
1: You're going to get to know each other.
3: Other for better or for worse. And luckily for us, it was for better. And we listened to a ton of music and shared a lot about kind of what we were trying to say musically, what drew us into certain types of music and scales, and we got in the nitty gritty and we were finishing each other's sentences about
1: right away.
3: Yeah, pretty quickly. Yeah,
1: y'all make this beautiful traditional folk music, but it pulls from all of these subgenres that I hear the Appalachian folk, and you talk about Ukrainian folk being part of it and all of these inspirations. But I've also heard you talk about how the punk ethos is a big inspiration in the music. So punk and folk music, there's a connection there. Mm-hmm. I wouldn't mind for you guys to break down the connection that you see in the music, Lisa.
4: I think a big part of the connection comes down to the kind of subject matter and the themes behind both genres.
1: Yeah.
4: You know, if you look back to all folk music throughout history, it's always been usually by the common man, for the common man. And it's, you know, singing about the struggles. Yeah. And there's, you know, there's protest songs, there's union songs, there's
3: work songs. Yeah.
4: Work songs. And very much that same mentality transfers to a lot of punk music.
1: Amy, I know you were in punk bands before you guys started Mama's Broke. Where do you see those similarities? Like, do you feel that pull though to get harder and more punk ever in the music you guys are making?
3: That's a great question. When I was younger, I think I loved being in punk bands because it felt super communal and physical and very cathartic and just so fun, you know, like it just so relieving in some ways. Like, it's such a physical genre, and folk is kind of heady, at least for me, and the way that we write. Like, we're so focused on the words and expressing what we feel in the most succinct way we can manage. And that requires a different part of my brain, I think. But I find they're actually quite separate urges in this way. The feeling is very similar, but the way that they're expressed for me is quite different. One is, and I haven't been in a punk band in years, but it's one of those things that I'm like, I need to do it. I need that release. But yeah, the folk side, I've always just been drawn into just the melody and the way that it's expressed and how you can take such a simple idea and a simple relatable idea and just boil it down to this essential haunting thing.
1: Yeah.
3: You know?
1: Yeah. And yeah, You know what? I think you just nailed what the draw is for both the genre, like both for folk and for punk. Like mm-hmm. it is exactly that. The distillation of powerful things into, mm-hmm. you know, anthemic, like hard, like or soft or beautiful choruses or whatever mm-hmm. it is. It's all the same, you know?
3: Mm-hmm. Yeah. Something that makes you feel something. Right.
1: You feel something.
3: Yeah.
1: Absolutely. We've asked you all to pick a song for us that speaks to this punk ethos that goes along with the folk music that you're making. I'd love for you to tell me about Heaven and about writing this one. Lisa, I'm going to start with you. I'm going to give you both a chance to tell me about writing Heaven.
4: Yeah, I mean, this one's kind of funny how we started writing. Because it was within one of those intentional songwriting little retreats we were doing. And we were kind of taking stock of everything else we had so far. And we're like, man, like, can't we just write like a lighthearted, sweet little love song? Yeah. And we were messing around with the melody of it, you know, and it was... and really playing into this kind of more traditional sounding folk melody. But quickly, it really took a turn.
1: Yeah. Because I was going to say, what happened to the love song? Because that's not what...
4: You know, the love song was immediately scrapped. And we were like, sometimes when we're writing a song, one of us will be like, well, I've been sitting on these lyrics for a while.
1: Okay.
4: Maybe this is the spot for them to fit.
1: Tell me what it's about, Amy.
3: Well... it's about the crushing weight of capitalism in a nutshell. Yeah. I mean, most of our songs, if you just keep distilling down and down and down, that's what it mostly comes down to, honestly. Mm-hmm. It's either that or heartbreak on over there, the heartbreak songs. But, mm-hmm. you know, her lyrics and my lyrics were so just the same thing. We were looking at it and we were just like, I'm just so fed up, you know? I'm just so... freaking fed up, and I think so many people are just so freaking fed up, and we're living, you know, in the imperial core, and even then mm-hmm. people are fed up and still, you know, spending 60% of their income on rent. So that's really what it comes down to, is that, and you know, and if you want to draw a line to punk music, that is what it is that we're angry.
1: Yeah.
3: Everyone's angry, and yeah. the social contract has been broken, I feel. That's yeah. kind of what it's about.
1: Well, you all are delivering some heavy truths, but in a really compelling and beautiful way. I want to thank you so much for spending the time with us here to chat about it. And good luck on the new album.
4: Thank you.

What compelling voices. There you go. That's Mama's Broke with Heaven on Cue. It is from their new album, Reunion, which comes out tomorrow. And before that, you heard their conversation with guest host Garvia Bailey. That's it for Q today. Tomorrow on the show, Will Forte is one of the most successful, most recognizable alumni from Saturday Night Live. But when he was first offered the show, he said no. Why would you do this? I don't know. Will will tell you tomorrow. He spent 8 seasons there, by the way, after he finally said yes. You might know him from Saturday Night Live. Maybe you know him from shows like MacGruber or The Four Seasons. Will's here to talk about his new movie, Coyote vs. Acme, and why it almost didn't make it to the screen. That's tomorrow on the show. Hey, if you want to get in touch with us, you can find us on Facebook at Q with Tom Power. We are at CBCQ on Instagram and TikTok. 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I'm Talia Schlanger, in for Tom. I'll see you tomorrow.

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Here is your cultural tip on WRP. The Atelier des Lumières in Paris's 11th district is a unique place where visitors can literally enter artworks which are projected on the walls. This month, Da Vinci, Raphael, Michelangelo, the Italian Renaissance as you've never seen it before. 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Tickets are 14 euros at Atelier des Lumières in Paris, France.

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1: At least one person has been killed and 10 people injured after a car crashed into a group of people near a train station in Caen in Normandy. A male suspect was later arrested after authorities launched a major emergency response. Local prefect David Clavier said seven of those injured were in a critical condition and three more had minor injuries. The incident took place near a bar, with local media reporting that a fight had broken out there before the incident took place. And a French court has for the first time recognised cosmic radiation as a factor in the breast cancer of a long-serving flight attendant. Sophie Lenoir, a 59-year-old former stewardess on Air France, sought to have her cancer recognised as an occupational disease brought on by conditions at work. This has now been confirmed in a landmark court ruling in the southwestern town of Bayonne, which said that cosmic radiation was one of three carcinogenic hazards arising from her profession. The other two were passive smoking and prolonged night work. Smoking was authorised on Air France flights until the year 2000. The decision means that Lenoir, who is in remission from her cancer, can take early retirement, with any further treatment fully reimbursed by the French health system. WRP News, I'm Paul McNally.
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Pope Leo XIV has been deeply influenced by St. Augustine, and so the 4th century titan of Western thought has re-entered the global conversation. But what's he really like? 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

0: This is your WRP weather forecast for Friday. Lots of clouds in Normandy with possible rain showers. Paris will see a mix of clouds and sun, with a steep fall in temperatures. Expect only about 21 degrees. Expect a humid day on the French Riviera and 28 degrees before a return of the sunshine for the weekend. Thanks for being with us on WRP.
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0: Hi, I'm Talia Schlanger. Their location is top secret, and it's Mark Thomas's job to keep it that way. He is a part of a small circle of people that is privy to the whereabouts of the UK's rarest bird of prey, the Montagu's Harrier. We'll hear why it's important to keep their location classified and why they're called the aristocrats of the bird world. That's coming up on As It Happens.
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1: At least one person has been killed and 10 people injured after a car crashed into a group of people near a train station in Caen in Normandy. A male suspect was later arrested after authorities launched a major emergency response. Local prefect David Clavier said seven of those injured were in a critical condition and three more had minor injuries. The incident took place near a bar, with local media reporting that a fight had broken out there before the incident took place. And a French court has for the first time recognised cosmic radiation as a factor in the breast cancer of a long-serving flight attendant. Sophie Lenoir, a 59-year-old former stewardess on Air France, sought to have her cancer recognised as an occupational disease brought on by conditions at work. This has now been confirmed in a landmark court ruling in the southwestern town of Bayonne, which said that cosmic radiation was one of three carcinogenic hazards arising from her profession. The other two were passive smoking and prolonged night work. Smoking was authorised on Air France flights until the year 2000. The decision means that Lenoir, who is in remission from her cancer, can take early retirement, with any further treatment fully reimbursed by the French health system. WRP News, I'm Paul McNally.
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3: Welcome to Ideas. I'm Nala Ayed.
4: Lord, you are great and worthy of our praise. Your strength and your wisdom are beyond measure. We long to praise you, though we are burdened by our mortality.
3: These are the opening lines from one of the most influential works in Western culture. They're from the Confessions by St. Augustine of Hippo.
4: Though we are conscious of sin, we long to praise you. Our delight is to praise you. For you have so made us that we long for you, and our heart is restless until it rests in you.
3: Augustine's Confessions was written at the end of the 4th century. It continues to feed our appetite for authentic voices and our spiritual yearning to answer the big questions.
5: I had questions about the meaning of life, about why we're here, about who I am. And there was a great sense of emptiness and a sense of fear that there was nothing. And Augustine talks about how we are restless until we find rest in God. And I was just struck that someone who lives so long ago and in such different circumstances could voice that kind of sentiment and articulate it so wonderfully.
3: But the figure of Saint Augustine was multifaceted and wasn't always someone we would consider likable.
6: I mean, he's fairly promiscuous, right? And all the difficulties that come with that. He has a partner for 15 years, who I think he actually treats quite badly.
3: Yet, as some scholars would say, it's easy to misunderstand Augustine.
7: As much as I disagree with the way that he did things or the way that he thought about these things, it's not as clear-cut as we want it to be.
8: If we take him out of context and try to make him a modern person with our own views, we may be disappointed. But he is quite liberal for his time, his views on women, great respect for his mother, and wrote to women, took them seriously.
3: Augustine lived 1,600 years ago in what's now Algeria, and his voice still speaks to so many people. In fact, in May 2025, his voice began to speak in a new way.
9: Habemus Papam.
10: We have a Pope.
11: Let's watch Leo XIV coming out.
3: Maybe more widely than ever before.
9: Sono un figlio di Sant'Agostino.
10: I am a son of Saint Augustine. Augustinian.
9: Che ha detto,
10: Augustine, who said,
9: con voi sono cristiano, e per
10: with
9: voi
10: you
9: vescovo.
10: I am a Christian, and for you a bishop.
9: Tutti
10: and I think in that sense we can all walk together
9: quella patria
10: to that
9: quale, la quale
10: homeland
9: Dio ci ha preparato,
10: which God has prepared for us.
6: to stick with this, so I've sort of taped together and just kept it.
12: Yeah. Oh, I love it. It's so good and well annotated.
3: Ideas producer Sean Foley met with four scholars to talk about their encounters with Augustine, the Bishop of Hippo.
12: So that's going to be in your papers.
6: Yeah, that's right.
12: When you donate it to the library of your choice.
6: Yeah, exactly.
12: Yeah, yeah.
6: Augustine was one of the first books I picked up in when I was doing my undergraduate studies, and reading his Confessions changed my life. I had discovered in Augustine someone who was speaking to my soul at the time, and I've never really let him go. I'm Nick Hatt. I'm a parish priest, an Anglican priest in Toronto at Church of St. Martin in the Fields. And prior to that, I was an Anglican priest in Nova Scotia. I studied Augustine for the last 20 years. It's such a real story. He is struggling with how to live with his parents, right? How to deal with the inconsistencies in the way they treat him, you know? He feels unseen and unheard, and he's acting out in all kinds of ways. As a young adult, I mean, he's fairly promiscuous, right? And all the difficulties that come with that. He has a partner for 15 years, who I think he actually treats quite badly, and you know, with just the complications of that kind of life, right? He has a child, and how does he navigate that, right? So he's, I saw in him, I think when I first picked up the Confessions, just a real soul, a soul struggling to live a life of goodness. And I just appreciated finding another soul talking about that in a really honest way.
4: Well, in my 16th year, furloughed from school because we did not have money, I lived idly at home with my parents, and the thorn bushes of lust grew rank over my head, and there was no hand to root them out.
12: Yeah, when you're talking about promiscuity and things like that, and the parental relationship, I just remember the scene where he's describing the baths.
4: My father saw me one day at the baths and noticed how I was coming of age, endowed with the restless stirrings of first manhood. And he told my mother about it with joy, as if grandchildren were already on the way.
12: The father is like impressed because his son is physically responding the way he should.
4: He rejoiced like a drunken man, drunk with the wine the world drinks when it forgets you, its creator, and loves the creature in your place.
6: He's a virile young man, right? Yeah, and just the pressure that puts on, what does that say about the kind of negative masculinity that instills in him? And this book is written so long ago, you know, but it's, I think there's a very present reality to it, yeah.
12: So, of course, one of the things that makes the Confessions a very unique autobiography is that his confession is addressed to God. And I think there's a dynamism to that that's just beyond anything else.
6: Mm-hmm. Mm-hmm.
12: How would you describe what that means?
6: You know, he's placing this, his whole life, within the life of God. He's telling God what God already knows about himself, about Augustine. And so in that sense, it's not like he's telling God anything new, but it is, he is returning himself to God, placing his life within the hands of God. And we are meant, as we read it, to discover that and also to begin to think of how our own lives are held within the embrace of God.
4: Too late have I loved you, O beauty so ancient and so new. Too late have I loved you. Behold, you were within me while I was outside. It was there that I sought you, and, a deformed creature, rushed headlong upon these things of beauty which you have made. You were with me, but I was not with you. They kept me far from you, those fair things which, if they were not in you, would not exist at all. You have called to me, and have cried out, and have shattered my deafness.
6: Late have I loved you, right? You were within me, but I was outside you, he says to God. That was the great Oh my goodness, the great revelation for me in reading the Confessions was that my life, though it feels as though it is so separate, so disintegrated, and apart from God, that in fact there is this divine presence that my life is taken up into. And so there's, I found that, I would say, of a comfort, but also that it gives you a kind of courage, I think, to know to that life struggles are not meaningless, they're not pointless, that these are moments for endless growth, an opportunity to grow as a human. Augustine says to us, there's a pattern to this conversion that I'm showing you in the Confessions. The soul moves from inferior things to superior things, from external things to interior things. That this is the general pattern of conversion, a life in which we lose ourselves in the created world. We misuse it. We misuse our bodies. We relate to the world in all kinds of unhealthy ways. And that a Christian pilgrimage, although I think it's more universal than that, is about learning to have healthy relationships with the world around you and with your neighbor, a healthy relationship with yourself, and that includes a healthy relationship with God. And that this is the general pattern.
4: How sweet all at once it was for me to be rid of those fruitless joys which I had once feared to lose and was now glad to reject. You drove them from me, you who are the true, the sovereign joy. You drove them from me and took their place. You who were sweeter than all pleasure, though not to flesh and blood. You who outshine all light, yet are hidden deeper than any secret in our hearts. You who surpass all honor, though not in the eyes of men who see all honor in themselves. At last, my mind was free from the gnawing anxieties of ambition and gain, from wallowing in filth and scratching the itching sore of lust. I began to talk to you freely, O Lord, my God, my light, my wealth, and my salvation.

0: at the end of his autobiography, he tells us the biography of his mother, Monica. And he credits his final conversion to Christianity to her. It's almost like he's added this biography of his mother on. You think, well, if it's just about him becoming this Christian, why doesn't it stop at his baptism? Why is he going to tell us about Monica? The same pattern of conversion that he goes through in his personal life is a universal pattern. It's also a pattern that he's showing us is happening in Monica's own life, because he goes back to her childhood and takes us through her marriage, which is a very difficult marriage, and he takes us right up to the point of her death. He is just filled with grief after his mother's death, which is a good thing, I think, but it's a kind of a grief that he cannot resolve until he comes to recognize something that she understood that he did not, which is this moment of recognizing that your life is hid with God, your life is lived within God's. He had discovered what it meant in his head, but he had yet to discover what it meant in his heart.
1: She didn't contemplate having her corpse expensively clothed or preserved with perfumes. She didn't covet a choice monument or care about the tomb in her homeland. She didn't give any instructions of that kind, but merely asked that we remember her at your altar. And she had served there without missing a single day. And she knew that your sacrificial victim was shared out from there. No one could tear her away from your shelter and care. Neither the lion nor the dragon could get in her way. Not by confronting her with force, and not by ambushing her.
0: The end of her life, she says, it does not matter what you do with my body. I want to be remembered to God, because my whole life is nothing apart from God. I think that's the final moment that he needs in his own spiritual conversion. And it's a moment that he gets not from the academics, not from the smartest guys in the room, but from his mother, who was, from what we can tell, probably pretty uneducated, not necessarily a likable person all the time, but a devoted to her son and a faithful, pious woman in her own right. And I think that's a symbol for just the power, that the religious life can have within the community. Yeah.
2: And of course, the setting is beautiful. She's ailing. They're together. They're looking out over this. Is it in Ostia?
0: Yeah, in Ostia. They had this incredible mystical vision. I think he just writes this beautifully. He says they're just leaning, looking out a window one day, and they begin to talk about what must the life of the saints be like.
1: Our conversation was brought clear to the conclusion that any degree of delight in the physical senses, under however much material light, didn't seem worthy of comparison or even of mention in relation to the bliss of that eternal life.
0: Their hearts are so stirred up, and they reach this point where he says, we touched this kind of eternal moment. And the language there in the Latin, he uses the word attingimus. It's almost like touch, as if to taste, right? They taste this kind of divine life.
1: Stretching upward with a more fiery motion toward that thing itself, we walked around, step by step, all material objects and even the sky from which the sun and moon and stars shine over the earth. And still we climbed up inwardly as we thought of and spoke of and wondered at your works. We came into our own minds and climbed up beyond them, to reach the land of abundance that never fails, where you graze Israel forever on the Father that is truth.

He says, we suddenly, our hearts, basically our hearts burst and we fell back to earth. And he's frustrated at that moment. He says, why is it that we can reach up to heaven and have this moment, this beautiful eternal moment, but we cannot stay there? And that's when I think the whole dialogue shifts, that I think this is the real point of the confessions, that our striving for God, our desire for God, is in fact God's desire for us at work within us. And so without that desire that God has for us, we are nothing. God's grace, God's love for me has gone way ahead of me, and I just need to walk into that. I don't have to manufacture it. I don't have to earn love here, and that my life in some sense is a pilgrimage in which I'm trying to encounter, I'm trying to see, I'm trying to discover a love that is already present to me.

0: time I read St. Augustine, or I encountered him, was when I was about 10 years old. And it was a line from the Confessions, the opening line, where he talks about the restless heart. And I, at that time, had been experiencing some restlessness myself. I'm Amanda Arulanatham. I'm currently a postdoctoral fellow at Princeton University, and I completed my PhD in political science with a dissertation on St. Augustine. I had questions about the meaning of life, about why we're here, about who I am, and there was a great sense of emptiness and a sense of fear that there was nothing. And no one around me really talked about these kind of issues, so I assume no one else thought about them. And Augustine talks about how we are, as human beings, are restless until we find rest in God. And I was just struck that someone who lives so long ago and in such different circumstances could voice that kind of sentiment and articulate it so wonderfully.
1: Let the restless, unrighteous go. Let them run from you. But you see them. You split the shadows apart. And look, everything around them is beautiful, but they themselves are ugly. They don't know that you're everywhere, as no place confines you within its boundaries. And where was I myself when I was looking for you? You were right in front of me, but I had left myself and couldn't find me. How much less was I able to find you?
0: So I grew up with parents who went to Mass every Sunday. They sent me to Catholic school, but there wasn't a lot of discussion about why we do this or what's its significance. And it seemed to me that, some people, they were kind of content just to go through the motions, that it was important to go to church, but it wasn't really necessary to go any deeper, and they were content to stay in that middle ground. But I think I reached a place very early on where I felt I couldn't stay half in and half out. It had to either be fully in or fully out. And Augustine helped me to think about which way I wanted to go. He encouraged me to think that there might be something more, that it's worth exploring.
1: Here, my dear Marcellinus, is the fulfillment of my promise, a book in which I have taken upon myself the task of defending the glorious city of God against those who prefer their own gods to the founder of that city.
0: During my undergraduate studies, I did go to one of my professors, and I asked him, because I was curious and interested in reading The City of God, I asked for his advice, and he was a scholar partly working on Augustine. And his advice to me regarding City of God was, don't read it. It's a long, rambling text with everything in the kitchen sink, and you're better off just avoiding it.
1: What happened after Numa in the succeeding reigns? The Albans were provoked to war, with great disaster to the Romans, as well as to Alba.
0: And I was a little deflated, but I thought, okay, I will let it go. Eventually, in my fourth year, I did take a course on Augustine.
1: Alban armies and the shrinkage of both populations. Alba, the creation...
0: I could see why he had warned me, because it was a long text filled with all kinds of tangential points that I had no idea what the relevance of those were.
1: Suffered heavy blows until most men were weary of a struggle, which caused equal loss to both sides. Then they decided to settle the issue of the war by a combat between triplet brothers from either side.
0: And so it could be quite arduous to read.
1: From the Alban side, the three Curiatii, two of the Horatii were defeated and slain by the Curiatii.
0: And interestingly enough, Augustine himself comments about the arduousness of writing the text. So I think I'm allowed to say that.
2: Mm-hmm. You can appreciate the sincerity there.
0: Yes, exactly.
1: Who felt the grief on the two sides? Who but the race of Aeneas, the descendants of Ascanius, the offspring of Venus, the grandsons of Jupiter? For here also is a case of sin.
0: But at the same time, I was very struck by a lot of the themes that Augustine brought up in City of God. One of those was humility. I had been reading all these philosophers, and they were all very, for the most part, interested in great men and great deeds, or at least in the self-sufficient individual. And I had a lot of questions about whether that was an accurate depiction of human life and of human beings. And Augustine seemed to be discussing a different aspect of human life. I think Augustine really gives a more robust description of humility because he doesn't see it purely in intellectual terms or something you employ in discussion, but something you live out in a more active way. And for him, I think the pinnacle of humility is not just recognizing the truth about your own limits as a human being, as a finite creature, but also imitating Christ, who he sees as the archetypal figure who captures what it means to be a humble person, who is willing to empty himself out in self-sacrifice, that you set aside your desires and your wants for the sake of love, of loving others. Augustine returns to that repeatedly throughout City of God.
1: I know how great is the effort needed to convince the proud of the power and excellence of humility, an excellence which makes it soar above all the summits of this world. Therefore, I cannot refrain from speaking about the city of the world, a city which aims at dominion, which holds nations in enslavement, but is itself dominated by that very lust of domination.
0: Politics is really about power, about wielding power, about overcoming enemies. How can a virtue that is concerned with setting aside the ego, with giving space to others, how does that help a person flourish in political life? The conclusion I came away reading Augustine is that in some ways, humility, as he describes it, is helpful to political life. And there are certain respects where it can be helpful. For example, it can encourage people to want to help the poor and the needy, those on the margins. One thing Augustine is very concerned about is judges and judgment. And he wrote as a bishop to many judges, asking them to be merciful to some of the people that they were judging, not to judge them too harshly, and to recognize the limits of their own lives as judges, and not to think that they're better than the people that they're judging. So humility in that respect can also be helpful.
1: As for those who lead a good life, if they are skilled in the art of government, then there's no happier situation for mankind that they, by God's mercy, should wield power. Yet such men attribute to the grace of God whatever virtues they may be able to display in this present life, because God has given those virtues to them in response to their wish, their faith, and their petition. At the same time, they realize how far they fall short of the perfect righteousness, such as is found in the fellowship of the angels, for which they strive to fit themselves. However much praise and public approbation is given to the virtue which is engaged in the service of human glory, it is in no way to be compared to the humblest beginnings of the saints, whose hope has been placed in the grace and mercy of the true God.

0: Augustine also recognizes that there are limits to how applicable humility is to political life. And he doesn't have a problem with that because he thinks that the politics in itself is a limited sphere, that we can never find our happiness in this life in politics. And sometimes that means that doing what's right and engaging in self-sacrifice comes at a political cost to oneself. His greatest example of this are the martyrs, who he says were willing to imitate Christ and sacrifice their lives for what they believe to be true, but it cost them their lives. And he doesn't see that as something unhappy because they're in their desire to love God and to set aside all the goods of this world to express that love. They gained a greater intimacy with God, which now they can enjoy in heaven.
1: When we arrive at that state of peace, there will be no longer a life that ends in death, but a life that is life in sure and sober truth. There will be no animal body to weigh down the soul in its process of corruption. There will be a spiritual body with no cravings, a body subdued in every part to the will.
0: Before he became a Christian, he was a great orator. He was quite ambitious, and he was advancing in his career. That didn't bring any satisfaction. It was kind of like drinking salt water. Once he converted, his plan was to sell most of his inheritance and then found a small religious community and live quietly. And he was very much at peace with that. But he was kind of elected as a priest and later as a bishop. A community could just elect a person by acclamation. Actually, there was a story of him. I think once he was a priest, he knew that certain dioceses were in need of a bishop. So he tried to avoid those because he didn't want to be forced to be a bishop. But they caught him at one point and forced him to be a bishop. And at one point he descried and, you know, said, "Why is this happening to me?" So, but he also just accepted that, you know, this was what God had asked him to do. And he was practicing the kind of daily self-sacrifice of setting aside his own desires, because he felt that he had a responsibility to the people around them, to serve them. And at the end of his life, he was very satisfied with that, I think more so than if he had continued in his political ambitions.

0: That was Amanda Arulanadam, postdoctoral fellow at Princeton University. Her work on St. Augustine focuses on the virtues and limits of humility in the political sphere. This is Ideas. I'm Nahla Ayed. St. Augustine's ideas still resonate today, 1,600 years after he lived. And with the election of Pope Leo XIV in the spring of 2025, Augustine is reaching an unprecedented global audience. But of course, he was only human. And he'd probably be the first to admit it. He was not one to conceal his flaws.
1: I have a love-hate relationship with Augustine. I think too often, especially within our Western culture, there's a very strong good versus bad trope, right? In terms of how we define people, and especially historical figures, right? And you lose out on all the nuances of what makes a person, the weaknesses just as much as the strengths.
0: For Augustine scholar Sid Sudiakal, that human element is obvious and essential.
1: Everyone is going to come into this relationship with Augustine with their own particular lived experiences and their own backgrounds and all of those things. And so who is Augustine really translates into who is Augustine to you, who is Augustine for you. And I think that makes it a lot more layered question than at first glance. My name is Sid Sudiakal. My pronouns are he, him, sha.
2: The third pronoun.
1: Sha.
2: Sha.
1: Yes, it's Filipino.
2: Okay, I wondered about that. So is that like Tagalog?
1: Yes. Yeah, so it's Tagalog.
2: Okay.
1: And the funny thing about that particular pronoun is that is genderless.
2: Oh.
1: Yeah, we were into being woke before y'all were going to be.
2: Right, it was built in.
1: Yeah.
2: And you are an Augustine scholar.
1: Yes. With trepidation do I accept this label.
2: Okay, all right. Well, that's appropriate, I think. How would you define then or describe who Augustine is for you?
1: I think at his core, he really wanted to take care of the people in his care. I don't think that you can really take that away from him. And I think that's a part of the love side for me of Augustine is that he really

0: The Donatists, named for Donatus, a 4th century bishop, insisted that any priest or bishop who had bowed to Roman authority during the persecution of Christians was a traditor, one of those who, quote, handed the holy things over. And so the sacraments performed by these priests or bishops were declared invalid, which goes against the whole idea that the sacraments themselves come through the Holy Spirit rather than are determined by the purity of the person giving them. The Donatist schism, centered in North Africa, was one of Augustine's major concerns, and he was very committed to bringing them back into the fold, at first without coercion.
1: Early on in his ministry, he was very anti-violence in terms of the use of violence against the Jews to convert, or even against other people to convert, because that's not the way.
0: When his appeals fell on deaf ears and the Donatist schism became more violent, Augustine's attitude changed.
1: And so how do you have someone who, you know, initially was against the use of force to compel people into the fold, so to speak, and then suddenly having that change into being okay with the use of state-sponsored violence for religious reasons?
2: If you were living quietly outside this banquet of holy unity, we would find you on the roads, as it were. But now, because on account of the many evil and savage acts that you commit against our people, you are full of thorns and thistles, we compel you to enter. One who is compelled is forced to go where he does not want to go, but after he has entered, he eats willingly. Hold in check your wicked and wild heart, then, in order that you may find in the true Church of Christ the banquet of salvation. Letter 173.
1: That is sort of where the tension is with me. And I think, to a certain degree, as much as I disagree with the way that he did things or the way that he thought about these things, it's not as clear-cut as we want it to be, because the care that you have towards someone can easily turn into coercion for the sake of that someone.
2: What more do you want, you people? What more do you want? We are not dealing with your gold and silver. It is not your land and estates, not even the health of your body that is at stake. We are challenging your souls about acquiring eternal life and escaping eternal death. Letter 43.
1: You see this very strong, I would even say, like, paternalistic trend, not only in theology, but also in culture, right? In the ways that we treat a lot of marginalized groups. I'm doing this for your own good. Right? So how many times as a parent have you said that to your child? And how many times has this sort of rhetoric been used to uphold a lot of things that, you know, looking back now, we're saying, oh, maybe we shouldn't have done that.
0: Do you have a passage that you would, that comes to mind from Augustine that might...
1: Say what now? One passage? because it's a very tall order you're asking of me.
0: Right, right. And really, it's just like a little taster.
1: So this is the one that I chose, and then I'll explain why. So this is from letter 93. He says, "It is better to love with severity than to deceive with leniency.
2: It is more beneficial to take bread away from a hungry man in order that he might be led astray and consent to injustice. And someone who ties down a crazy person and who rouses a lazy person loves them both, though he is a bother to both. Who can love us more than God? And he, nonetheless,
1: does not cease not only to teach us with gentleness, but also to frighten us for our salvation." Yeah, I'm just going to let that sit.
0: You know, the first thing I thought when I heard that was not exactly trauma-informed.

0: formed.
1: Yeah, and that's the nice version.
2: Yeah, that's the wow. Mm-hmm. Wow. Mm-hmm. So it gets harsher.
1: It gets harsher
2: is what you're saying.
1: But see, the hard part is that I agree that it does get harsher, right? But to a certain degree, it's not harsh because it's leading to someone's salvation. And so, any means to get you there, right, is all fair game. And this is where I have a lot of thoughts.
2: Yeah. Well, the first thing that comes to my mind when you say that is that, I mean, he would not have known this, but that sows the seeds for all kinds of justifications of colonialism.
1: Ah, yeah.
2: Right?
1: To say the least.
2: To say the least. But can we even make him responsible for that? Or is that the responsibility of the people who are interpreting him?
1: I would say both, right? Like, I saw this, a snippet of an interview, right? Where this one person was saying colonialism was wrong. And the host of the show becoming an apologist, right? And saying okay, well, we can't say it's all wrong because look, we gave them sanitation. We gave them transportation.
3: Those countries did not have money. They did not have the creativity. They did not have people in positions of power
4: to do this. They just did.
2: The interview was on the British TV outlet GB News in May of 2025, featuring tabloid columnist and commentator Carol Malone. This particular clip went viral.
4: Make it worse. It just makes a difference.
3: So it's okay to live without education, and it's okay to live without a transportation system, is it?
4: They did have education.
1: So that type of mentality, right? And then when you hear that passage that I just read, right? It's really hard for me not to be I think he just gave them justification for all the things. I mean, correlation is not causation. However, I don't know in this case because it's so close that I don't even know.
2: No, it's sobering.
1: One of the hardest parts, I think, about doing my dissertation was I dealt with disgust a lot. And one of the key I would say prerequisites, I think, for disgust to happen is dehumanization, right? And so I would argue that if dehumanization wasn't there, then the ability for disgust to come through in its fullness is very difficult, right?
2: Do you think St. Augustine was capable of dehumanization?
1: I think every one of us is capable of that.

0: To Macedonius, Vicar of Africa. If I'm a burden to you with a lengthy letter, you surely brought this on yourself when you called me wise. For this reason, after all, I have dared to say these things to you, in order to show you not the wisdom that I have, but the sort of wisdom that I ought to have. If I have anything of this wisdom, which is the one true wisdom, I have received it from God and not presume to have it from myself. For it is not by my talent or merit, but by His gift that I am what I am, if I am in any way worthy of praise.
1: It's odd to be returning to somebody who feels like an old friend. I think there's a continuity between my kind of Augustinian life, as a professional sort of Augustine scholar, and my profession as an archivist, and that's what I'm trying to unpack at the moment. I'm Samantha Thompson. I'm a senior archivist for the Region Appeal. I came to do this after completing a PhD on Augustine. I guess you could say it was on the problem of evil, and that's something that I suppose when I started reading Augustine, I felt I had in common with him. We were both young people who were distressed by the extent of suffering in the world. How does that relate to archiving? I contend that one of his views is that friendship is a real part of salvation, and salvation comes from the Latin word for health, salus. So part of the way human beings are restored or healed is by relationship to one another. Relationship is kind of at the heart of Augustine's thought. It's at the heart of reality for him in the Trinity. And human beings have this kind of mysterious unity such that they are communally damaged. But the arena of that damage is also the arena of grace. And we see in the confessions that he sees himself as part of a story. And what I realized is that I am a professional story keeper. In my working life, I preserve and steward voices of other people. And sometimes when I have an existential crisis about why am I doing this, if I have been able to bring two people into contact with another across kind of space and time, that will have been enough, even if I can't save everything. And this idea of our needing each other is very important to him. And we make each other. We souls are forged through engagement with other people. So in a way, we are being written into each other's stories. And I see that as really a metaphor for the work I do now. There's almost a holiness when you see somebody, you know, reading a letter from 200 years ago and making that connection to another human being. And it is healing. There's such a sensitivity in his writing to just the sheer beauty in the world, the goodness and the beauty. And yet the contrast, just the ugliness that human beings are capable of. And how do you put those two things together? And what he realizes is that only a good thing can be evil, right? When you say something's evil, what you mean is that it should be otherwise. There's a way that thing should be. It's a condemnation because something is falling short of the nature that we sense that it should have. For him, evil is not an other. It's not an alien substance. That's very important. It's something good that has been damaged. And so to eradicate evil, you need to heal the thing in which it is inhering by damage. You can't eradicate evil by destroying or social engineering or managing, because evil is in all of us. So it's not a group of people who are evil. It's not a substance that's evil. It's not a monster out there. I think that's something that he can offer to, you know, all ages, is to not try to make evil somebody else, something else.

0: One of the things that really spoke to me was his continual language of longing, of the sense that there's something that you really want and nothing in the world will satisfy. And to try to make things, the most beautiful things in the world, put that burden on them of making you happy, they can't bear that burden. You can't understand Augustine without this concept of love. For him, love is a movement. It's a weight of the soul. It draws you to whatever you love. And our problem, he thinks, diagnostically, is not that we want too much, but that we want too little. We are constantly trying to make things that aren't God gods. We're idol factories. And there's one sermon where he's talking about the Christian life, and this is what he says. What we are to see is a vision that neither eye has seen nor ear has heard, a vision surpassing all earthly beauties of gold or silver.
1: Of woods or fields, the beauty of sea and sky, of sun, moon, and stars, the beauty of angels, for all have their beauty from him. The spoken word has done all it could. The rest must be pondered in the heart. The whole life of a good Christian is a holy longing. What you long for, as yet you do not see. But longing makes in you the room that shall be filled. When you fill a purse knowing how large a present it is to hold, you stretch wide its cloth, knowing how much you are to put in it. Let us long because we are to be filled.

0: Augustine was always personal for me, right? And that's kind of an Augustinian realization that what we hold, the beliefs we hold, it's always personal. You know, I came to him assuming that he was going to be doctrinaire and merciless, because that's the image that a lot of people have inherited, and I didn't find that at all. And he's a paradox. He's idealistic, but he's realistic. There's no one more realistic on human frailty. He's passionate, but he's disciplined. He's self-revealing, but he's unpretentious, and he's humane, but exacting. And I think this was a person that I didn't expect to find.
1: O Lord, grant us peace, for all that we have is your gift. Grant us the peace of repose, the peace of the Sabbath, the peace which has no evening. For this worldly order, in all its beauty, will pass away. All these things that are very good will come to an end when the limit of their existence is reached. They have been allotted their morning and their evening. But the seventh day is without evening, and the sun shall not set upon it, for you have sanctified it and willed that it shall last forever. When our work in this life is done, we too shall rest in you in the Sabbath of eternal life, though our works are good only because you have given us the grace to perform them.
2: On Ideas, you've been listening to Encounters with Augustine, produced by Sean Foley. Featuring Samantha Thompson, Sid Sudiakal, Amanda Arulanadam, and Nicholas Hatt. Readings by Glenn Tai. Special thanks to Lisa Godfrey. Our technical producer is Danielle Duval, with help from Emily Chiarvesio. Our web producer is Lisa Ayuso. Our senior producer is Nicola Lukšić. The executive producer of Ideas is Greg Kelly, and I'm Nala Ayed.

0: Here is your cultural tip on WRP. The Atelier des Lumières in Paris's 11th district is a unique place where visitors can literally enter artworks which are projected on the walls. 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
2: Hi, welcome to Food Sleuth Radio, where we help you think beyond your plate. I'm Melinda Hemmelgarn, a registered dietitian and investigative nutritionist on a mission to connect the dots between food, health, and agriculture and find food truth. And today I am honored to welcome my guest, Mr. Ari Bargill. He is a senior attorney with the Institute for Justice, a public interest law firm, where he leads the Zoning Justice Project, a campaign to protect and promote the freedom to peacefully and productively use property. As part of that work, he frequently represents property owners battling aggressive zoning regulations and excessive fines in state and federal courts nationwide. For example, he has spearheaded several successful legislative campaigns, including Florida's and Illinois' passage of the Right to Garden Act, which is a reform that makes it unlawful for local governments to ban residential vegetable gardens throughout the state. Mr. Bargill's work has been featured in USA Today, NPR, Fox News, The Washington Post, and many other national and local publications. He attended the Florida State University College of Law and received his undergraduate degree from the University of Florida. He is based in Miami. Welcome, Ari.
3: Thank you so much for having me, Melinda.
2: I am delighted to bring your voice and expertise to our audience. So I first learned about your work with regard to right to garden laws in an article in Civil Eats. It was titled, "Only two states have passed right to garden laws. Will others follow?" And I knew I wanted to have you on the program to talk about these laws and the challenges homeowners face for simply wanting to grow food, which seems like it would be a human right. But before we dive into that topic, could you tell our listeners what led you to pursue a career in law, and then a little bit more about the Institute for Justice?
3: You know, I think I was always drawn to the law because I was interested in people and what governed how we do what we do and what regulates it. That also, I think, explains a little bit about my interest in zoning. You know, laws are created by our representatives to govern human behavior to some degree. And I was always interested in the question of why we decide to regulate what we decide to regulate and what things are left to people's devices. I've always been an advocate for human freedom and for individual liberty. And I think it was just a natural fit for somebody who's interested in the law and individual liberty, if you want to pursue a career in the law, to work at IJ.
2: So you joined the Institute for Justice in 2012. What was it that led you to the Institute, and what does it mean to be a public interest law firm?
3: So I was working very briefly at a private law firm doing commercial litigation. It was very unsatisfying. I was essentially just advocating on behalf of corporate entities and making sure that their bottom lines were looking nice. And that's fine. You know, we need lawyers who are able to do that kind of work, and people and companies need representation, but it wasn't especially fulfilling for me. And I think it's fair to say that I probably would not still be practicing law anywhere if I were not at IJ being able to do something that means so much to me. IJ, as you said in your very polite introduction, is a national nonprofit public interest law firm. We litigate cases in four core areas, one of which is property rights. And property rights are really what define what you can do with your property subject to the reasonable limitations of government. And that really is the intersection of individual liberty, freedom, the exercise of property rights, and law.
2: It's so interesting that you have looked at these right to garden pieces of legislation, and we'll dive into some of those. But on the surface, to somebody who is naive, it seems like a no-brainer that a person should be able to use their property as they see fit, as long as it doesn't violate somebody else's use of their property. And it would seem that growing our own food would be something that we would want to do, especially during economic hard times. So how did you become involved in these garden laws?
3: Yeah, so to address the first thing you said, maybe it sounds naive, but it's also correct. Or maybe we're just two naive people together. I'm not sure. But what you said is actually just a reflection of a traditional understanding of property rights. And so it was about in 2018, I was in my office and we got a submission from a couple that was living in Miami Shores, Florida, which was just about 5 miles down the road from my office. And they were the subject of a code enforcement action for having grown vegetables in their front yard. And I thought, oh my goodness, this is outrageous. This can't possibly be legally defensible. And that's when you begin doing the legal research into the scope of government power when it comes to what you can do with your own property. And I obviously already had a pretty strong background in this at the time, but nonetheless thought that this would be the sort of thing that any local government, when it's brought to their attention that they're doing something so harmful, that they would back down. But of course they didn't. And we ended up having to litigate this case against the city of Miami Shores for about 5 years. And unfortunately, we lost that case both in the trial court and in the Intermediate Court of Appeals in Florida, where the court essentially said that, there are a handful of rights that are super important. There are a handful of rights, and the remainder of rights essentially are not. And the court treated property rights as belonging in that category of rights that courts aren't going to be especially critical or skeptical when it comes to their defense. And therefore said that whatever the legislature decides, or in that case, the city council of Miami Shores decides, that that's democracy in action and the courts won't intervene to override the deliberative process of the legislature. And we took that up to the Florida Supreme Court. We asked the Florida Supreme Court to review it, because even if courts are intended to be deferential to legislative enactments, that doesn't mean that legislatures and local governments can trample individual rights and civil rights, as deferential as courts may want to be to legislative action. And the Florida Supreme Court declined to hear the case, which was very sad for us and disappointing. But on the heels of that defeat, we immediately

0: It therefore meant that the ordinance that we'd been battling as unconstitutional in Miami Shores for all those years, that that law then became void and unenforceable. And very gratifyingly, we soon thereafter were able to replant Hermine and Tom's garden in Miami Shores, which had been laying fallow for the entire duration of the litigation on fear of fines for noncompliance.
1: Wow. So that was in 2019 when Florida passed the Vegetable Gardens Bill. And I just want to mention that Hermine Ricketts and Tom Carroll, they had had a vegetable garden in their front yard for more than 17 years. What suddenly happened that somehow that was a problem?
0: We'll never really know the answer to that question. The town in litigation said that there was a complaint against the garden, but of course they could never produce the complaint. I suspect, you know, this is speculation on my part, I have to say, but I suspect that somebody decided that they didn't like the way it looked and they initiated a code enforcement complaint against Hermine and Tom without there ever having been a complaint. I think it was self-generated from within the city. And not surprisingly, the investigation was initiated very soon after the city of Miami Shores amended its zoning restrictions, whereas it previously said that vegetable gardens were permitted in rear yards. It changed the law to say vegetable gardens were permitted in rear yards only. And soon after that seemingly innocuous amendment, the town initiated a code enforcement action against Hermine and Tom.
1: It's so crazy from a public health perspective. And I don't know if you brought public health up in your argument, but number one, food gardens produce food that dietitians recommend, fruits and vegetables often either unavailable or unaffordable to low-income populations in particular. So there's that. We know that the kinds of foods that come from gardens protect against cancer and heart disease and so many other chronic diseases. And then you've also got the issue of this is your property. There should be an ability to have this food. And communities that have gardens seem to have lower crime. Communities come together around growing food. They create a sense of community, which is also important for public health. Were any of those arguments used in helping to win these cases?
0: They were, but this, I think, goes back to a question that you asked a moment ago that maybe I didn't answer very well. I think what you've just touched on is the challenge of being a public interest lawyer, where you are aware of a lot of the general policy and public benefits that are associated with a given activity. And the challenge then is, okay, how do I couch this activity in terms that a court can understand and will take action on? Because it's not enough to walk into a courtroom and say, hey, this is a really good policy idea, or hey, there are all of these attendant health benefits associated with this use. That was incorporated into our legal pleadings for sure. And it was the reason why our client was doing, this is why Hermine was doing what she was doing. It was good for her health. She was battling a handful of health conditions at the time. And so she viewed the ability to garden and to consume the food that she grew, that the two things were both beneficial to her, both gardening and consuming the food. And the challenge as lawyers was to come in and say, okay, now let's define this activity in terms that a court can understand. And that, for us, is property rights, especially when we're talking about the constitutional right to use property. So all of that was important context, I think critical context, in explaining why it's important for people to have the right. But at the end of the day, the way that we were able to communicate to the court, and both in the court of law and court of public opinion, when it comes to the necessity of the ability to do something, say, we have to explain it in a way that courts can understand. And there is a longstanding, centuries-old conception of property rights, and we thought that that was the natural home for defining the right and explaining its contours in a courtroom.
1: Well, in the article that I first discovered your institute, you say that getting reforms like this passed is very difficult. And I just sit there and scratch my head and I think, how can it be difficult to get this kind of legislation passed, which seems to be common sense, especially in this day and age? So one of the reasons why I wanted to have you on the program is because for people all over the country who might be dealing with this kind of issue, I want to help them have a greater ability to walk through the legal process. And it's interesting how the particular people involved in these cases find you, because that's part of the problem too, is you don't know where to go for assistance.
0: Yeah. So the challenge in getting legislation passed, whether it's common sense or not, which turns out to not be so common,

0: common is that it just takes an immense amount of time and resources. And no matter what you're doing, it seems like there is always going to be a wave of opposition who sees it as against their interests. And so they're going to mount a campaign to stop you from succeeding. When it comes to our zoning reforms, and this is true not just of vegetable gardens, but housing and other types of really important reforms that we'd like to see at the local level throughout the country, the National League of Cities and their affiliates through in the various states are usually the ones who are most adamant in stopping reform. And not to out them, but it is something that we see with a fair amount of consistency. And the terms in which they express their opposition is generally some variation of, well, local government needs to be able to have local control over local issues. And why are you going to the state to seek statewide reform on something that's an inherently local problem? And, you know, that's their what their constituency cares about. But at the end of the day, I think what's most critical is for people to be able to live free and productive lives, and for local government to not be stepping on people's rights and insisting that that's their prerogative. And so if local governments won't reform, and if efforts to challenge those restrictions in the courts fail, then I think the next logical step is to go into state houses to seek the right reforms that will bring local governments in line with what the Constitution requires. In terms of how to find us, you know, I think people find us in different ways. Our website is www.ij.org for those who are interested and want to take a look at what we do and possibly seek us out as a resource. But I think most conscientious people who have an intuitive sense of right and wrong find us after responding to that feeling in their gut that, hey, whatever I'm dealing with, whatever restriction I'm confronting, whatever barrier that's stopping me from doing this thing that I think I should be able to do, I think something inside those people compels them to just hop on the computer and start Googling. And one thing I think with all of these people, one thing tends to lead to another. And before long, they wind up on IJ's homepage and they realize these are the folks that are going to help me out with righting this wrong. And that was true of Hermine and Tom in Miami Shores. It was true of Nicole Virgil in Illinois just a few years later, which we can talk about. That Illinois was the second of now three states to pass the Vegetable Garden Protection Act. And I think it's true of anybody who has that innate sense of right and wrong and an understanding of the importance of individual liberty, civil rights, and property rights.
1: Well, let me take one break before we jump to Illinois. I want to remind our listeners that if you're just joining us, you're tuned into Boots with Radio. And today we are joined by Mr. Ari Bargill, senior attorney with the Institute for Justice. He has spearheaded several successful legislative campaigns, including Florida's and Illinois' passage of the Right to Garden Act, a reform that makes it unlawful for local governments to ban residential vegetable gardens throughout the state. Let's jump to Nicole Virgil. She and her husband spent years fighting for their right to garden, and they were in the Chicago suburb of Elmhurst, Illinois. And I think what maybe tipped their community into taking action against them was they wanted to erect a temporary greenhouse or a hoop house, and it was a 9-foot-tall structure. And basically, if you're living in a Chicago suburb, if you want to have green, say, in the wintertime, you're going to have to protect those plants from brutal cold and wind. Tell me about their story.
0: Yeah, that's right. You know, Chicago, as virtually all of your listeners, I suspect, know, can be a rather cold place in the wintertime, and it's next to impossible to grow anything during those months without appropriate protection. The interesting thing about Elmhurst is that there were other temporary structures which were permissible under their ordinances. That you could have gazebos, you could have, I mean, those are permanent, but you could have other similar temporary structures, tents and the like, but you just couldn't have a hoop house because, again, I think there were folks in the local government there who didn't like the look of people growing their own food because of whatever attendant assumptions come along with that. And Nicole, like many IJ clients, recognized that this was unjust and unfair, and she contacted us. And in her case, we had the, you know, I wouldn't say fortunate timing because there's nothing fortunate about COVID, but as we were working on her case, that's when COVID struck, and that's when people began to see during the early days of the pandemic empty grocery store shelves in America for the first time, I think, in most people's lives that they could remember. And I think that put a shock into a lot of people. It reminded people or taught them for the first time how fragile our food systems are and how susceptible they are to major shocks. And there was at that time, as I'm sure most of your listeners know, a major push to begin gardening at home. And Nicole was no different. She'd been doing it for a long time. She was ahead of the trend, but we took advantage, I think, of the tailwind at the time. And we were able to get a really good sponsor in Sonia Harper, who was a community gardener in her own right in Chicago. And we were able to get that bill across the finish line during, I think, a really, really critical time for home gardeners in Illinois and nationwide.
1: Yeah, the timing was so great for that. And now we are dealing with very high and escalating food prices because of the oil situation. And farmers are struggling. Lower income individuals are struggling to get food. Now is the time to have home gardens. I was curious about your comment about there are these attendant assumptions about home gardens. How did we get from someone like Thomas Jefferson, where farmers and gardening was really put up on a pedestal, to a place where we think that the ideal quote-unquote landscape is a monoculture lawn with a few shrubs and no food growing? How did we get there?
0: I wish I had a good answer for that question. It's something that we've thought about a lot, and it's something that's made its way into our court pleadings. We've talked about the Jeffersonian ideal of America as this agrarian republic that was intensely respectful of property rights, where people were self-sufficient and self-reliant and could grow their own food on their own property. And fast forward 250 years, and you're right, we have sort of a national mentality that looks down its nose at food being grown at the home. I think that's starting to change. But I think if I had to guess, it just became a reflection of our over-specialization. Fewer and fewer people grow food because fewer and fewer people need to. We have much more efficient, vast farming systems that allow us to grow food at scale in ways that we never could before. And I think along with that came a belief and expectation that there are groups of people who grow the food and there are groups of people who consume it. And those two groups don't often overlap. And what I think we'd like to see, and what I think makes most sense, both from a public health and policy point of view, is a return to just the original understanding that animated our founding so long ago. People ought to be able to grow food on their own property for their own consumption. It's not just something that's important as a matter of individual rights, but as a matter of individual health. And I think as we're continuing to learn more and more about some of the perils in our food system, both in terms of its susceptibility to global events, as you described a moment ago, and because of its potential impacts on human health. I mean, we're looking at a bacterial outbreak in lettuce. Wouldn't it be just a lot easier if you didn't have to worry about that because you had lettuce growing 30 feet from your front door? So I think attitudes are shifting, but it took us over 200 years, I think, to get here, and it'll take us a little bit of time to get back. But that's what we're working towards. And I think having an engaged judiciary and courts that are respectful of rights and having legislatures that are interested in doing the right thing will go a long way in helping us get back to where we think public perception ought to be.
1: And I think that as we enter into the whole celebration of our 250th anniversary, I love that we're having this conversation now. I want to talk about condo HOAs because I recently met a woman who told me that she would love to have a garden, but she just bought this condo and she didn't realize that they had an agreement where you are not allowed to have a garden on the property. Do state laws, can they overrule those HOAs?
0: So the very legalistic answer, and I have to apologize in advance for this, is it depends. But there are really two, I think, major things to think about when we're talking about the intersection between HOA laws and growing gardens. The first is, when we were fighting Hermine and Tom's case in Miami Shores, and when we've been active in this space and other cases since then, one of the things that we have to explain to courts and to the public at large generally is, look, if you want to regulate what your neighbor does with his or her property, then the appropriate arrangement for you is to live in a homeowners association where you can collectively bargain to have that power, where as a precondition of entrance into this organization, you acknowledge that there are certain limitations that wouldn't ordinarily be imposed on you as a property owner in a traditional public space. So in Miami Shores, they were not in an HOA. They were challenging a local government law. And our view was, this law is illegitimate. It's unconstitutional. Local governments don't have the power to impose on people in this way. And if this is the type of limitation that you'd like to see, then what's appropriate is a homeowners association where you can enact those types of restrictions on people. There are some states that override to one degree or another gardening restrictions, particularly when it comes to like invasives and native plants. I haven't seen any that directly address vegetable gardens, but there's a really important thing that I think people need to be aware of when it comes to HOAs. These are private contracts. When you sign a homeowners association agreement, you agree to be bound by a certain set of restrictions in the same way that you agree to be bound by a certain set of restrictions and obligations when you do something like sign an employment contract or sell a property. And because that is the nature of a homeowners association, there is an attendant set of limitations on government when it comes to trying to override those obligations, because the Constitution prohibits the government from intervening in legitimate contractual arrangements and agreements. So, a long-winded explanation, but I think my short answer is, generally, we don't get involved at IJ in disputes involving homeowners associations directly because they are private agreements amongst property owners.
1: I see. We just have a few minutes left, and I want to bring forth other states with Right to Garden Acts.
0: Right now, there are three states that have Right to Garden Acts on the books. Florida and Illinois, as we've discussed, and then last year, Arkansas passed a Right to Garden Act that is very much in line with the language in Florida and Illinois. So there are three states now that have the Right to Garden Act, along with Maine, if you want to include Maine in the conversation, which has a right to food amendment to its constitution, which we're also currently litigating under at IJ.
1: That's fantastic. And I loved a quote from, I believe it was Senator Craig Hickman, a Democrat who runs an organic farm. However, I want to say that this is a nonpartisan issue. But what he said was, food is life. And if you have a right to life, we have a right to food. I love that. I think it's a different lens through which we can look at the right to garden and eat well. In the minutes remaining, I want to give the floor to you. What do you want to make sure our listeners know?
0: I think it's important for people to think about property rights and zoning as and zoning reform as a critical way for us to return to some important activities like growing food on our own property, creating housing, and to acknowledge that zoning has gone far too far in regulating really basic human behaviors, like providing places for us to cultivate our own food and to live. And if that sounds a little bit disjointed, I'm sorry, but you know, I think there is a lot of discord amongst people of different political persuasions in our country right now. And I don't think that's saying anything that's interesting or unique. But what I find interesting and encouraging and inspiring about this issue is that it brings together people of different political persuasions. IJ is a national small L libertarian law firm, and we speak in terms of private property rights. But even if you aren't the strongest property rights advocate, you know, hopefully this will connect with you on a level that where you see the environmental benefits and the public health benefits of doing things that, you know, in a way that IJ advocates at the local level. And if you're a conservative, then perhaps it'll resonate with you more on the property rights side of things. But the interesting thing about all of these bills is that they've been backed generally by bipartisan support. And bipartisan support is also what's supporting a lot of the housing reform that we work on at IJ as part of our zoning justice project. So I think, you know, this is an important area right now. There's a lot happening in it. And regardless of your political predisposition, we welcome you into what we hope is a very big tent.
1: That's wonderful. And I'm so glad you emphasized that this is an issue where we all eat. We all care about our health. So we can come together under that umbrella. We didn't have time to cover the Institute of Justice's National Food Freedom Initiative, but you have so many topics that we could have dived into. Backyard chickens, cultivated meat bans, food truck restrictions, you know, this idea where people have a right to make a living. And so putting restrictions on vending, who can vend and where, that's another issue that your institute covers. So lots of great information on your website, and I will provide a link to that. We need to close because we're out of time. Unfortunately, I want to thank our listeners for joining us. Remind everyone that Food Sleuth Radio is produced by Dan Himmelgarn for KOPN in Columbia, Missouri. Most of all, I want to thank my guest, Mr. Ari Bargill, senior attorney with the Institute for Justice. He has spearheaded several successful legislative campaigns, including Florida's and Illinois' passage of the Right to Garden Act. Ari, thank you so much for carving out time for us today and for explaining and discussing this crucial issue.
0: Thank you so much for having me.
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0: Cartons of Chapman's ice cream already come emblazoned with the Canadian flag. And the country's largest independent ice cream maker says it's working to ensure what's inside is also as patriotic as possible. As Donald Trump's threats and tariffs began rolling out last year, the company decided to nix as many American ingredients as it could. Now, Chapman's says it's on track to replace more than 70% of its U.S. ingredients with ones sourced from Canada, or at least outside the U.S., by the middle of next year. Ashley Chapman is the company's CEO. We reached him in Markdale, Ontario.
1: Ashley, was there one specific threat from Donald Trump or a moment in this trade dispute that led you to say, hey, let's move away from U.S. suppliers?
2: Well, it wasn't one thing. It was, multiple things, because he has a penchant of putting a tariff on just about everything he can set his eyes on. But it was March or April of last year, when he made the first tariff moves against us, Liberation Day or whatever he called it. I kind of realized that we have two options as a company. Either we, just take it and hope for the best, or we do something about it.
1: But you obviously then you were looking at this is going to cost. But on the other hand, you've got what seems to me a decision being made on principle.
2: Not just principle, anything that the first round of retaliatory tariffs last year, it hit us. The second round was going to hit us exponentially as hard. So really, yeah, definitely. I consider myself a patriot. I love Canada. I love all the different places in Canada. And our company mandate is always to support Canadian first whenever we're looking for a supply of whatever. But really, this move was in our best interest. And here we are a year and a half later with another round of insanity going on. And I know I made the right choice.
1: Are you able to ballpark what this has cost you?
2: Well, I would say probably around $400,000-$500,000 in cost from the first round of tariffs last year.
1: Wow.
2: These ones this time, and like a lot of Canadian businesses, I was glued to my computer waiting for the Canadian government to send out the list, and then frantically scrolling down to find any mention about the things that we still have to purchase from the United States. And this time we got lucky. This round, there's no direct impact. A couple of tiny little things, but we're talking thousands of dollars. Nothing insane whatsoever. So we got really lucky this time. And if there is another round of retaliatory tariffs, or two rounds, or however many rounds before the trade war is over, I really feel like we've insulated ourselves here quite well.
1: All right. So give us a rundown of some of the products, some of the ingredients that were coming from the U.S. before you started making this change?
2: Probably I'll say the coolest one, and I'll say the craziest one. How about that?
1: Okay.
2: So the coolest one is cones. So we've got ball top cones, we've got flat top cones, we've got all of these things. And we've been sourcing these from the United States for 20 plus years. That was one big gap, because bringing them over from Europe, They're a very fragile product. So my wonderful purchasing director, I swear there's not too many businesses that didn't hear from her when we started this project. She ended up having a conversation with this gentleman named Steve Tremblay. He runs a food manufacturing facility just outside of Hamilton, and she brought up a handful of products, and in the conversation, cones came up somehow. And he said, you know what, that's interesting, leave it with me. And he got back to us a couple of days later. I think he just did, a quick back of a napkin kind of costing on it. And he called us back and he said, you know what, with a 5-year contract, I think we can make this work. So, wow. So leave it with me. And a couple of months later, he said, look, I found the perfect oven. I think it's from Germany, and I've got the space for it. If you sign the contract for 5 years, we're going to do it. And by the end of this year, we are going to be completely converted over to Canada's first 100% Canadian sugar cones.
1: Well, congratulations on that. That's the cool one. What was the other one you were going to say?
2: The crazy one is we are going to be sourcing our almonds from, brace yourself, Australia.
1: That's crazy.
2: And mind you, you know, we're getting these for a good price, and we're getting them transported all the way from Australia, and the price ends up being slightly lower than what we're paying from the United States without tariffs.
1: Isn't that interesting?
2: Makes me wonder, have I been getting a bad deal for this long?
1: Quickly back to the cone. Does it taste Canadian?
2: Well, I haven't asked him to put maple syrup in it because God knows that what that would do to his machines and his oven.
1: Look, so across the border, you've got all your former U.S. suppliers. What do they think about these tariffs and the fact that they've lost your business?
2: You know, it's crazy. Some of these companies we've been doing business for 10, 20, 30 years, and they all are in disbelief of what their government is doing. We have not, in the last year and a half, talked to one single supplier or customer that that thinks this is a good idea and stand behind these tariffs. It's they are very upset. You know, not particularly, well, a little bit at us, I'm sure. But at the same time, they've been overwhelmingly understanding that, unfortunately, this is just the way that industry works. You need secure, reliable trading partners. And we don't have that with the USA anymore.
1: Thank you, Ashley. I appreciate your time. And good luck finding your way through this circumstance we're in this country.
2: Thank you for having me.
0: Ashley Chapman is CEO of Chapman's Ice Cream. We reached him in Markdale, Ontario.

0: A Palestinian human rights worker reports from the West Bank on living conditions under the threat of settler violence and how the future looks for her son as hope recedes for a Palestinian state. We go to Ramallah this week on Day 6.
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